Father left us down here all alone. My poor mother is under a stone, with an aching heart and trembling hands. Is there no mercy in this land?

0: Jeffrey Anderson. I'm a professor of history at ULM. Well, KEDM in particular is something I like to listen to when I'm on long trips. I'm traveling around to conferences or different historical events or whatever. Well, I've been listening to KEDM periodically ever since I've been at ULM. 2007 is when I got here. I listen to All Things Considered. I invite you to listen to it. It gets very in-depth with issues. It's not the little sound bites you'll get on the popular news stations on TV or radio. It tells you a lot more than what those do. 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It's nice to have that, to not feel like I'm always being sold something. If you're listening right now, I invite you to give to KEDM Radio. It's for you. It's for the public. Be one of those people who's helping to make this available to everyone.
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0: My name is Dr. Dwight E. Rhodes, and I am the CEO and founder of the Rhodes to Equity Group. 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I've been listening to KEDM since 2020. I've had conversations with many people about listening to public radio, KEDM, but they are not supporters. So what I'm asking is for you to stop right now, whatever it is that you're doing. 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

0: everybody. It's Rob Reinhart, host of Acoustic Cafe, which you can hear here on KEDM every Saturday from 2 until 4. 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
1: 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One outstanding case is President Trump's bid to restrict the Constitution's guarantee of birthright citizenship. We have analysis of that decision and its implications on the next Morning Edition from NPR News.
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1: Well, my daddy left home when I was 3, and he didn't leave much to Ma and me, just this old guitar and an empty bottle of booze. Now, I don't blame him because he run and hid, but the meanest thing that he ever did was before he left, he went and named me Sue. Well, he must have thought that it was quite a joke, and it got a lot of laughs from lots of folks. Seems I had to fight my whole life through. Some gal would giggle and I'd get red, and some guy'd laugh and I'd bust his head. I'll tell you, life ain't easy for a boy named Sue.

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Well, I knew that snake was my own sweet dad from a worn-out picture that my mother'd had. And I knew that scar on his

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But I busted a chair right across his teeth, and we crashed through the wall and into the street, kicking and a gouging in the mud and the blood and the beer. I tell you, I fought tougher men, but I really can't remember when. He kicked like a mule and he bit like a crocodile. I heard him laugh and then I heard him cuss, and he went for his gun to pull mine first. He stood there looking at me and I saw him smile. He said, "Son, this world is rough, and if a man's gonna make it, he's gotta be tough. And I know I wouldn't be there to help you along. So I give you that name, and I said goodbye. I knew you'd have to get tough or die. And it's that name that helped to make you strong." Yeah. He said, "Now you just fought one hell of a fight, and I know you hate me, and you got the right to kill me now, and I wouldn't blame you if you do. But you ought to thank me before I die for the gravel in your guts and the spit in your eye, because I'm the son of a stiff that named you Sue." Yeah, well, what could I do? What could I do?

And if I ever have a son, I think I'm gonna name him Bill or George, any damn thing but Sue. I feel it.

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Hello? I'm the guy who sits next to you and reads the newspaper over your shoulder. Wait, don't turn the page. I'm not finished. Life is so uncertain.

Given that true intellectual and emotional compatibility are at the very least difficult, if not impossible, to come by, we could always opt for the more temporal gratification of sheer physical attraction. That wouldn't make you a shallow person, would it?

Ford is to Chevrolet what Dodge is to Chrysler, what cornflakes are to Post Toasties, what the clear blue sky is to the deep blue sea, what Hank Williams is to Neil Armstrong. Can you doubt we were made for each other?

Look, I understand too little too late. I realize there are things you say and do you can never take back. But what would you be if you didn't even try? You have to try. So after a lot of thought, I'd like to reconsider. Please, if it's not too late, make it a cheeseburger.

funding for KEDM comes from Friends of Black Bayou, the support group for Black Bayou Lake National Wildlife Refuge, where nature lovers enjoy hiking, kayaking, and other activities, in groups or alone with nature. 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

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He honked his horn, she began to stop. So take me, babe, around the block.

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0: The Supreme Court issues its final rulings of the term on Tuesday. One outstanding case is President Trump's bid to restrict the Constitution's guarantee of birthright citizenship. We have analysis of that decision and its implications on the next Morning Edition from NPR News.
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1: Hello and welcome. I'm Anne-Marie Regner and you're listening to Czechia in 30 Minutes, the show where we give you a rundown of what's recently been happening in the country in just half an hour. Coming up on today's program, why Czech leaders quarrel about NATO summit and what does ego have to do with it? Prague's camp leaves the iconic Pragers Cube ahead of major renovation. Correspondance, the festival bringing international artists to the Czech Highlands. All that coming up later, but first, here are today's top headlines brought to you by Romana Grajcerová.
0: News.
2: The Czech government is due to announce the final composition of the country's delegation to this week's NATO summit in Ankara on Monday, following weeks of dispute over President Petr Pavel's participation. In an interim order issued last week, the Constitutional Court instructed the government to include the president in the delegation after it had originally approved a list that excluded him. However, Foreign Minister Petr Matzinka insists the court did not overturn the government's decision naming Prime Minister Andrej Babiš to lead the delegation. On Sunday, Matzinka only indirectly confirmed that President Pavel had been accredited in line with the court's order. Sunday night was probably the hottest of the current heat wave in Czechia, the Czech Hydrometeorological Institute said on Monday. Temperatures remained above 25 degrees Celsius at 12 weather stations, while nearly half of all stations recorded a tropical night with temperatures staying above 20 degrees. The institute said the number of tropical nights has increased steadily over the past 3 days. According to data from the Supreme Public Prosecutor's Office, crime in the Czech Republic remained roughly at the same level last year as in 2024. However, cases involving high levels of aggression, especially among children, are increasing. So-called experience-driven violence is also beginning to appear regularly. This refers to violent behavior among children and adolescents, motivated mainly by the desire to experience something, test boundaries, or gain an adrenaline rush. The new Archbishop of Prague, Stanislav Přibyl, today received the pallium from Pope Leo XIV at the Vatican. The pallium is a ceremonial liturgical vestment worn by senior church leaders and symbolizes an archbishop's pastoral authority and service to the faithful. And now let's look at the weather. Tomorrow it's going to be partly cloudy to cloudy, becoming mostly cloudy at times with isolated showers. Daytime highs will range from 27 degrees Celsius to 32 degrees Celsius, with temperatures around 25 degrees Celsius in parts of western and northeastern Bohemia.
1: Who should represent Czechia in the upcoming NATO summit in Ankara has become the latest flashpoint in the conflict between President Petr Pavel and the government. Vít Bohanka spoke to political commentator Martin Čaban of Seznam Zprávy, who believes the quarrel has little to do with defense policy itself.
3: I really believe the basic look at the defense policy is mainly shared to a big extent between the Prime Minister, the President, and even the Foreign Minister, Mr. Matzinka. They all respect the NATO commitment to defense spending as 2% of GDP, even though we are repeatedly failing to accomplish it. To be fair, we are failing with the former government as well as we are with this one, so there is no big difference. But they are all serious about accomplishing this commitment in the near future. So they all agree on the need to build our army substantially and according to the technical NATO commitments. So there is also no dispute. The differences may be in some details, the pace of the changes or the technical, some technical issues, but hardly on the merit itself. If nothing, I am absolutely sure that the differences on the merit itself are not worth the conflict, some even say war, between Prime Minister and President that we are witnessing these days. So the core of the current fight is mainly in hurt egos. The foreign minister is angry that the president didn't appoint Mr. Turek as minister of the environment. That is the main cause of the war between government and president. And it is mostly about revenge and egos.
4: So if it's mainly about egos, who do you think stands to lose the most politically? The government, President Pavel, or ultimately the whole country itself?
3: Each one of these political actors in this tragic act is playing for his own political audience. I don't know how much it can help any of them. I can't estimate it. But I'm pretty sure that it is indeed the Czech Republic which has the most to lose in this strange game.
4: So how damaging do you think is this kind of public constitutional dispute to Czechia's credibility among its NATO allies? Is it seen just as another kind of domestic politics battle, or does it, do you think, leave a lasting impression?
3: Well, it definitely doesn't help, does it? I'm not able to estimate the extent of damage inflicted abroad to our reputation as reliable allies, which I hope we still have. Maybe the allies just cared most about the merit and the spending and the technical build-up of our army, and they just take this current dispute as some kind of funny spicing or kind of political freak show. I mean, we should hope so. I believe when it comes to some real, acute need to fulfill our duties as NATO allies, the Czech Republic, in my opinion, will be ready and eager to do so without any unnecessary comedy show. I am convinced that this is the case.
4: Just one last question, and I know that you haven't got a crystal ball from which to kind of, in which to see what happens in the future. But once the Ankara summit is over, do you think this conflict might just simply fade away? Or do you think that it has fundamentally changed the relationship between the government and the president?
3: I don't think I need a crystal ball for this, unfortunately. The conflict will definitely not fade away. It's sad through. I'm afraid the current situation around the Ankara summit didn't come just out of the blue. It is just next stage of the political conflict, which has its roots in the mentioned dispute about Mr. Turek and his appointment or non-appointment. And this, let's call it Ankara dispute, definitely is not the last stage of this conflict. On the contrary, I think, and I am afraid that things are right now just heating up. As I see it now, not one of the parties looks ready for any form of compromise, unfortunately.
4: So, with this rather grim view of the future, if I understand correctly, it can only get worse.
3: I believe it will get worse in the near future, at least.
1: That was political commentator Martin Chaban speaking to Vít Pohanka about the current situation. After nearly 9 years in Prager's Cube, Prague's Center for Architecture and Metropolitan Planning, CAMP, is closing its current home as the landmark Brutalist building undergoes a long-awaited renovation. Just before CAMP closed its doors on Sunday, Ruth Frankova caught up with its director, Štěpán Bartl, to discuss the move, the renovation, and what lies ahead.
5: You are leaving your current home and moving to new premises in Karlín for at least the next 3 years. What will this new space look like, and will it be accessible to the public?
6: Well, when we started looking for a new space, we wanted to find something resembling as closely as possible the space that we have now at Progress Cubes. This, of course, proved really impossible because they are quite unique. So after visiting quite a lot of different venues, we finally settled on a place in Karlín at Pobřežní 20A. It's a former boat repair factory, I would say, with a very large open space and a potential projection wall, which we'd like to move from current camp that we have now. So this is something we're really excited about. And of course, it's something we want to open to the public as soon as possible.
5: And if I'm not mistaken, you are opening in autumn. How can people stay in touch with you during the summer months?
6: So we will have a summer program. It won't be as busy as it usually is, because obviously we are moving premises and everything is a bit harder logistically. But we will have a series of boat tours, which we usually do around a certain topics related to Prague in the future, new construction projects, new development projects. We also have this new format called Camp Point. We've actually modified the cargo bike that we have, electric bike, and we will go directly into the street to talk to people. So the idea is, if you can come to us, we'll come to you. So I think we'll hit Jiřího's Poděbrad, also we will go to Štvanice Island, Nuselský Pivovar, and other new and up-and-coming places around Prague.
5: The reason you are moving is because your premises, the so-called Praga's Cubes, are about to undergo a major renovation. And if I'm not mistaken, it's also the first public project in Czechia to follow so-called circular construction principles. So what makes this renovation unique, and what will happen to the original materials?
6: I think there's two things to this. We really want to do this reconstruction as closely as Prager, to Prager's original vision, which in the end it wasn't realized in its full extent. Obviously there was supposed to be another cube, the first roof was supposed to be walkable so people could kind of spend time there, there was supposed to be a restaurant, a bistro, etc. So we're actually, one thing is fulfilled the original vision, and we're trying to bring as many people that actually remember his original vision as possible. And the second one is, yes, take as much of the material and reuse it. And this can be actually physically reusing, or just kind of not taking everything down by a crane, but actually taking things apart. We're doing this pre-construction audit where we'll put, you know, beams on one pile and bricks on another pile, and actually try to work with it so it's recycled and circular. And this is obviously a lot more complex, but it's something as a public institution we feel at IPR, the Prague Institute for Planning and Development, that we should do.
5: So what will this space offer to the visitors that they were not able to enjoy when the building was in its original form?
6: So I think it's evolution, not revolution. We're not trying to change a lot. We're just kind of trying to make the things that work a little bit better. So, for example, with camp, the spaces underneath these sort of flying cubes that we are standing at, everything that's on the ground floor should be more open to the public. So we're adding more space to hang out, to do events, lectures, exhibitions. We're also adding a kindergarten, a lot more education spaces. So that's one aspect of it. The second one is, again, making the lower roof open to the public, so you can actually walk around it, sit there either at a cafe or bistro that we're building, or just hang out. And obviously there's other sort of hidden technological features. We want the building to be sustainable, and these 70s types of buildings are rarely sustainable, so we're trying to add a lot of, you know, these hidden features that will make it energetically more for the 21st century.
5: And finally, what does it feel like moving after so many years? What has camp become over those years to the public, to Prague locals?
6: It's an end of an era, and we're all, I think, in the team, we're feeling it quite a lot, because for 9 seasons this was not only home for us, but I think for a lot of people in this city that we live in, that we love. So I think it is with nostalgia and melancholy, but also with excitement, because we really believe that these

0: Interesting Stories, brought to you by Radio Prague International. In today's feature, Vít Bohunka visits Correspondence, the festival where an American choreographer is working with local residents on the banks of the Sázava River. Performances are filling historic courtyards, streets, and parks. Correspondence has grown into an international celebration of contemporary dance rooted in the Czech Highlands.
1: On the banks of the Sázava River in the town of Žďár, dancers move slowly between the trees. Some carry percussion instruments. Local residents, including children, join in. They're not watching from a distance. They are becoming part of the performance. This is just one of the projects at this year's Correspondence Festival, an international celebration of contemporary dance that has transformed this town into a stage where artists and the public create together. And one of the artists leading today's project came across the Atlantic.
2: My name is Sue Schroeder. I am an American artist, primarily working with the body. So I guess that would make me a dance maker or a choreographer. I direct an organization called Core Dance, which I founded 47 years ago. So I've been running this NGO, Core Dance, for this time, while at the same time doing my own work as an artist.
3: Let me ask you, why? Why Core Dance? What are you trying to do?
2: Core Dance is about supporting artists at work. And I think movement is at the seed of all of it. But for me, movement is larger than that. It's very multidisciplinary, intermediary. And so you have a lot of artists that work in and around it, poets, composers, designers, and we work together. Everything is about collaboration, and it's also about the contemporary work. So we're pushing the boundaries and taking chances that often aren't given to artists freely when you feel like you have to qualify for funding, so you have to be a certain way, or you have to qualify for something relative to audience size. We really want to support the artists to make the work they need to make. And then we help them find the audiences and build it from there. So the work is central and then the rest falls.
3: How did you and Maria get together?
2: We were both in Jerusalem and we were in our field as dance makers and dance presenters, producers. There's a community of people that meet, and Jerusalem is one place before these wars and the October event that we would meet every year in December. And we really, it's about 80 of us, and we talk ideas. It's organized by the Jerusalem Dance Week and Mahashalom that's based in Jerusalem. And Marie and I met and found that we are very kindred to one another. And after that first meeting, she invited me to Prague, and I created a project for the National Gallery with five Czech choreographers and five American choreographers. And a body of work that I have in my background is work in museums and galleries. And the interesting, I think, part is that I work from the point of view of either the artists, the artwork, or the exhibition. So I don't go in and say, I like this. It makes me want to do this. I study the research, and we embody the art in the exhibition or the museum. And so I teach this practice to all these choreographers, and we do a roving performance through the top floor of the National Gallery.
3: What is it? What's happening, and why is it happening?
2: So this piece, Memory and Water, what we did today is very much our work. We are in a body research. We are in artistic practice that is research to figure out the work. This work is something I began, this particular work called Braiding Time, Memory and Water, about 5 years ago. It had its U.S. premiere 2 years ago, and Bára Latalová was in this work, as was Kasia from Poland. And Marie invited it after that. But the piece happens here.

0: here. It's about this water, this river. So it's not like I take it and I put the original work here. I have to listen for the river because the river is, we're collaborating with the river. It's not just alongside the river. We are collaborating with the river. So what you saw today was the very first 5 days of our research, the result of 5 days of working. And so the beginning was three performers with a percussionist playing sound and a little help from the audience with some percussion instruments. And there were three sets of trees along the water. And they were really connecting to the nature and the nature alongside the river and really making the river know that we are here and listening. Wow.
1: It's impossible, I suppose, I mean, to ignore it. What's going on there? Do you know?
0: Well, this is another performance which I think has thousands of black balls that are being released. And then they have it looks like about 8 or 10 performers that are dressed in black, and they have big brooms, and they're sweeping. They rolled all these thousands of balls down the stairs of the culture house, and now they're sweeping them down the sidewalk, and children are playing in them, and it's a little bit crazy and mayhem, which I think is what the whole point.
1: Is that a dance?
0: It's definitely movement, and I think it's definitely site-specific, and I think it's meant to create joy. And they're also chanting in a rhythmic passion, so they're using voice as rhythm.
1: They definitely seem to be enjoying themselves.
0: Having fun, and yeah. Now they're building with this.
1: Yeah. You know, I'm afraid the word fascinating is sometimes overused these days, mm-hmm. but I find really fascinating the fact that you are doing this. And actually, one of my former schoolmates, because I grew up in this town, uh-huh. believe it or not, is taking part. She was probably there in April.
0: Okay, she's, who is it?
1: She's there. Petra Novotná.
0: Yeah, yeah, yeah. She's at the, this is Petra, this is at the school?
1: Yeah.
0: She's these are her instruments.
1: And the reason why I mentioned that here, I went to school with Petra back in 1980 or 1979. I would have never thought in 1970s or 80s that I would be speaking to an American creator, dancer, choreographer here in Zhar. What does it give you? Let me ask you this.
0: Several things. One is my heritage is half Czech. And so I always thought, yeah, maybe I'll work there. And over the years, I followed the art mm-hmm. scene in Czech Republic. I came here three times when it was still under communism.
1: Oh, you did?
0: So I was before the wall came down or mm-hmm. the Iron Curtain opened. And I kept thinking, well, someday maybe I will work here. And then it happens, okay? So then there's something fulfilling about being in a land where everyone looks like my cousin. So that's a really beautiful thing. There's a lot of memory here for me and just custom and flowers and plants and gardens and food that I grew up. My grandparents didn't speak any English. So until I came here to travel, actually, a long time ago, I was like, oh, there's my grandmother's garden here, but that's in Texas, you know? So I really connect to that. And then in general, I work a lot internationally, and I find it's super important for me in my work to be considering ideas outside of the U.S. because I'm curious. And I also, the artists I get to work with, I've worked with Bada now. She's getting ready to start a fourth project with me. And I feel like these curiosities we share are super inspiring and wake me up in a new way. So for me, it's a lot of things. What I really appreciate, which is also very difficult for me, is that Czech is still very much honors the language and the culture. And so I have to use this translators. A lot of countries have shifted where you can actually mostly make it on English. But here it's really still very Czech. And so I have to be patient in a different way. And I appreciate it. And it's a lot.
1: Says Sue Schrader. The festival literally stretches and will stretch across parks, streets and riverbanks. But its heart lies here inside the historic monastery and chateau complex in Zhar nad Sázavou. This is where I meet Marie Kinsky, the driving force behind Correspondance, to talk about how it all began and why bringing contemporary dance to a small Czech town still matters.
2: I'm a former dancer and choreographer, and I'm from France, and I arrived in Czech Republic. It's something like 25 years ago when I began to try to help the dance community to grow. It was right after the Velvet Revolution, where contemporary art was possible again, and I really was trying to help the very talented new Czech artists to grow their career in the unknown sea at the moment. So trying to be one of the islands in what they can rest and find their own way. And I'm very glad that 25 years after, I can present in the firm of the Festival Correspondance very strong voices of Czech artists, having incredible abilities and really something to say to the world. And at the same time, to continue to connect this region, which is really a part of everything. We are in a former Cistercian monastery, so a former castle at the same time. It was both from the 13th century, but which is, because of its position, a little bit away of the roots, so the mainstreams. So it's to be able, thanks to art, to connect again the local people to international thinking and world.
1: I remember a few years back I saw posters for Correspondance, for the things that were actually happening here in Žďár.
2: Yes.
1: In Prague already.
2: Yes.
1: But this year, I believe you are also in Jihlava.
2: Yes. Some, yeah.
1: So
2: yeah.
1: How many places are we talking
2: about?
1: So
2: at the very beginning, the festival took place in Prague. So that was 19 years ago. It began in Prague. And then when we began to have our cultural program, it was in 13, we moved the festival here. And from last year, we decided to have a festival which is only in the Vysočina region, and to raise not only the audience in Žďár for contemporary dance and new circus, but also in cities which are around. And this year we went in Jihlava, which is a few kilometers away from here. Nové Město na Moravě, which is even closer. It's just 10 kilometers.
1: Yeah.
2: Yes, very near. But it's another population. And also we have today in the Žďár city, not in the castle, but in Žďár city.
1: But it needs to be added that for Marie Kinsky, Correspondance 2026 is about more than just dance.
2: Correspondance 26 is the proper opening of the Hub 800, which is a program that we are launching and which will support a lot what we were speaking about from the beginning. So international relationship between artists and other creative sectors, relationship between creative sector and people. So it's really to foster creativity, so to make projects which have an impact on the creativity of each one that can be implemented in their own work and in their own life.
1: Why 800? Why Hub 800? Why not 700?
2: 800 because we have 800 years of history of creativity here.
1: All right, now I get it. Says Marie Kinsky, referring to the fact that the former Cistercian monastery, now Chateau or Castle, was founded nearly 800 years ago. And so, here on the banks of the Sázava River, with local children, residents and international artists moving to the rhythm of percussion, Correspondance feels like a true meeting point between three small Czech towns and the wider world, between professional artists and people who may never have danced in public before, but now they do, and they obviously enjoy it.
3: And that report from Beat Pohanka brings us to the end of today's program. From me, Anne-Marie Regner, thank you for listening and goodbye.
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7: On the 29th of June, here's Martina Greňová-Šimkovičová.
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7: Slovakia's rescue team help earthquake hit Venezuela. Prime Minister opposes Slovak participation in Ukraine war loans. And coalition divided over next year's state budget. On Sunday, Slovakia's rescue team left for Venezuela following the recent earthquakes. As Interior Minister Matúš Šutaj-Eštok informed, the team consists of 15 firefighters, 4 dog handlers and 2 surge dogs and will bring 2 tons of equipment. Slovakia's top constitutional officials were expected to meet to discuss the government's position ahead of the July NATO summit in Ankara on a proposal for military assistance to Ukraine. Prime Minister Robert Fico will conduct the negotiations to make sure the Slovak delegation won't have a mandate to approve Slovakia's participation in what he described as, quote, war loans, end quote. Fico reiterated that the government supports dialogue rather than war. Slovakia will not pay for Ukraine's military expenditures, he said. Parliamentary Speaker Richard Rashi left to Istanbul on Sunday to attend the NATO Parliamentary Summit. On Monday, he was set to reaffirm Slovakia's commitment to the alliance and highlight the country's growing investment in modernizing its defense capabilities. Rashi also planned to stress the importance of parliamentary diplomacy and the need for peaceful solutions to global security challenges. The government has yet to reach an agreement on next year's state budget. Hlas SD has made its support contingent on a pay raise for police officers, while SNS is demanding higher pensions for people over the age of 90. The opposition does not expect any spending cuts, warning instead that the government will increase spending ahead of the elections. Temperatures exceeded 38 degrees Celsius across much of Slovakia on Monday, prompting the Slovak Hydrometeorological Institute to issue its highest third-level heat warning. The alert was in effect from 11 a.m. to 8 p.m. Bratislava recorded its highest ever daily minimum temperature that did not fall below 26.3 degrees Celsius overnight into Saturday.
6: Topical issue.
7: An extraordinary meeting of the Parliamentary Committee on Human Rights and Minorities on Monday addressed the circumstances surrounding the murder of a teacher in Gelnica. The case of a woman murdered by her violent husband exposed shortcomings in the protection of victims of domestic violence. According to organizations that assist abused women, the current system does not provide adequate protection. In the wake of the tragedy, possible legislative changes are also being discussed. Police Corps President Jana Maškarová ordered an investigation into the police handling of the case. The results were due to be announced on Monday. Speaking on STVR's Sunday current affair program, Parliamentary Vice Chair Tibor Gašpar and PS leader Michal Šimečka agreed that the case highlighted the need for tougher criminal legislation. Former Justice Minister Maria Kolíková, opposition SAS party MP, described the case as a systemic failure of the state. The state lacks well-coordinated institutions that should work together to protect such victims. She also pointed to the insufficient number of probation and mediation officers. Agriculture Minister Richard Takács rejected the claim that the case reflects a systemic failure. As far as I know, both the Ministry of the Interior and the Ministry of Justice are reviewing the procedures followed by the relevant authorities. Of course, if any systemic failures are identified, appropriate changes will be made to help prevent tragedies like this as much as possible. In Slovakia, women experiencing domestic abuse can seek refuge in specialized shelters. However, according to Alexandra Hovancová, director of an emergency shelter for abused women and their children, applicants must first provide evidence of the abuse, such as documentation from a doctor, the police or a court. It really is a very long bureaucratic process. According to Attorney General Maroš Žilinka, the tragedy underscores the need for practical, systematic work with offenders, particularly those struggling with substance abuse.
8: The following is a rerun of a previously aired show.
3: After the news bulletin compiled from Slovak press agencies, here comes the second part of today's program. In today's show, we'll mark International Women in Diplomacy Day. You'll hear insights from seasoned diplomats, a university professor, and the young organizer who brought them together for a public discussion here in Bratislava.
7: Diplomacy is a noble profession. You are the face of your country, and that comes with a great deal of responsibility.
3: Later, in our regular Slovak soundcheck segment, we'll break down the verb mať, to have, and explain why Slovak uses two versions of day, oni and oni.
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3: It's no secret that women are still widely underrepresented in diplomacy and political leadership. And in recent years, the numbers have even started to slip. In response, the United Nations declared the 24th of June as International Women in Diplomacy Day back in 2022. To mark the occasion, a public discussion was recently held at the European Parliament Liaison Office here in Bratislava. The event was organized by a young student and aspiring diplomat, Veronika Lacová. So what inspired her to take the lead? Let's hear from her.
10: I wanted to show the world, show the youth that such a holiday exists. So I invited these three really important women, two ambassadors and one professor from the Faculty of Social and Economic Sciences of Comenius University. And we can definitely promote it through not only discussions, but through social media, through different reels, videos, podcasts, even bringing it to the radio, for example, or to the television or wherever else. It's not just about reading books.
3: Veronica's guests included two distinguished Slovak diplomats, Ingrid Brodskova, former state secretary at the Ministry of Foreign and European Affairs, and Slovakia's permanent representative to the OECD in Paris, and Anna Turaničová, who served as head of protocol in the office of President Michal Kovács during the 1990s. Joining them was Professor Zuzana Maďarová from the Faculty of Social and Economic Sciences at Comenius University. After the panel, I caught up with two of them. First, Ambassador Brodskova on life inside the diplomatic corps.
7: Diplomacy is a noble profession. It's more than just a job. It's a mission, a calling. What makes it so special is the honor of representing Slovakia abroad. You are the face of your country, and that comes with a great deal of responsibility. It also means a constant commitment to personal growth, staying informed, continuously learning about the issues you deal with every day. What's beautiful about diplomacy is the inspiration it brings. From the colleagues you meet around the world, people who enrich your professional journey. And last but not least, diplomacy today is also a lifelong learning process. It's no longer limited to traditional foreign policy. Now it intersects with energy, migration, climate change, complex global issues that didn't used to be a core part of the diplomatic agenda before. Today's diplomats are expected to engage across sectors and think more broadly. It's not just about maintaining ties with foreign ministries, but about building relationships across a wide range of institutions in the country where you serve.
11: In today's increasingly interconnected and complex world, diplomacy has never been more crucial, playing a vital role in navigating global challenges. Yet, it remains a field traditionally dominated by men. That's exactly why International Women in Diplomacy Day was established, to shine a spotlight on the contributions of women, celebrate their achievements, and push for equal participation in shaping the decisions that affect us all. Professor Maďarová sets out the global picture.
12: When we talk about women in diplomacy or about different aspects of gender equality in diplomacy and foreign policy, we need to look at the current global situation. As of January 2025, only 25 countries were led by a woman, either as president or prime minister. At the same time, there are still 113 countries that have never had a woman in either of those top roles. Looking more broadly at ministerial positions worldwide, women hold just 22% of all such roles. And the numbers are even lower when it comes to ministries dealing with foreign affairs or defense. So the topic of women in foreign policy and diplomacy remains highly relevant, because in reality, women are still significantly underrepresented in key decision-making positions.
11: It's not that women are not represented at all. For example, Slovakia's own foreign ministry is actually majority female. Women make up more than half of the workforce. But it doesn't necessarily mean they are holding the top positions. We still have only a handful of female ambassadors. As Veronika, the organizer of the event, points out, women seem to be far more visible only in one specific area of diplomacy. And that's culture.
13: When I looked at the list of foreign offices and Slovak cultural institutes, I found out that we have 10 institutes, but 8 out of 10 of these institutes are women heads of offices. And so I was wondering, why is it? Is there like a particular reason for it? Is it because we post women to cultural institutes because it's easier for women to do cultural things than, say, lead huge negotiations on EU law, defense, etc.? And I don't know. It's a shame that we don't have women in ambassadorial posts than compared to cultural institutes. But I think cultural institutes are just as important as embassies.
11: Whether the high number of women leading cultural institutes is a matter of personal choice or the result of systemic bias steering women into so-called soft portfolios, it's hard to say for sure. Still, it does suggest there are at least some encouraging statistics. But as Zuzana Maďarová points out, the point of marking this International Day isn't just about counting heads.
12: It's not only about how many women hold decision-making positions, what we call descriptive representation, but also about the kind of foreign policy and diplomacy we want to create. And this is especially relevant in recent years, as we've seen political spaces increasingly marked by traits often linked to toxic masculinity, such as aggression, competitiveness, and individual leadership, rather than communication, cooperation, and a search for diplomatic solutions. That's where values-based politics come in. And it's also where events like International Women in Diplomacy Day give us a chance to reflect. What can we do to support policies and approaches that feel more inclusive and constructive?
11: Speaking of different approaches, it's often said that women bring more calm, discretion, and empathy to the table, that they are natural listeners and peacemakers. But when we look at the numbers, the story is sobering. Between 1992 and 2018, women made up just 13% of negotiators, 3% of mediators, only 4% of signatories in major peace processes. It raises the question, would peace processes improve if more women were at the table? According to Maďarová, the reality isn't quite that simple.
12: Well, if we look at the data and various studies comparing different countries and contexts, it becomes clear that it's not so straightforward. What matters just as much as someone's gender is what political party they come from, what policies they advocate for and implement. So it's not simply a question of male or female, but rather what kind of politics are they actually bringing to the table.
11: In other words, it's not just about who sits in the chair, but what kind of policies, ideologies, and systems they represent. But that doesn't mean we should abandon the fight for gender equality. We are, after all, living in the 21st century, and yet we are still facing some of the same old stereotypes. As Ambassador Tureničeva recalled, no tone smiling story during the discussion of having been mistaken for an inverse spouse simply because in some countries few expected an ambassador to be a woman. Slovakia's context is, of course, somewhat more progressive, thanks in part to our membership in different respected international organizations, but also due to local initiatives taken in recent years. Various measures have been adopted to promote gender equality and inclusion. The real question, though, is whether they actually work. After all, for some, terms like feminist diplomacy are still seen controversial, even threatening. Here is Zuzana Maďarová again.
12: That really depends. I think our Ministry of Foreign Affairs, for example, has introduced some very important measures in the past that have had a real impact. Of course, it's possible to have measures that are just for show, on paper only. But what truly matters is how seriously a given institution takes them, how consistently and thoroughly they are implemented. That's what determines whether they actually make a difference.
11: Ambassador Ingrid Brodskova, who worked at the ministry for many years, agrees that significant progress has been made. But she also points out that true impact requires a two-way approach, both outward, toward the public, and inward, within institutions themselves.
7: There is the role of the Ministry of Foreign Affairs, not just in this area, but across many sectors, acting as a gateway between Slovakia and the wider world. Part of its mission is to bring in inspiration and showcase best practices from abroad. In this way, the ministry also serves an educational purpose, helping to define what should be seen as the standard and what falls short, not just in diplomacy, but in public policy more broadly. It's about shining a light on what works and sharing those success stories. At the same time, every institution today must take on the challenge of diversity and inclusion. That means creating internal processes that shape a healthier, more inclusive workplace culture. Because when an environment welcomes diversity, the institution becomes more effective, more productive. People are more engaged, more loyal, not only to their workplace, but to its mission.
11: So perhaps the best we can hope for is that both institutions and individuals keep moving this agenda forward until equality becomes so normal that we no longer need special days to remind us of its importance. Until then, we leave you with a few final words from Ambassador Brodskova and a message of encouragement for any young woman considering a future in diplomacy.
7: The International Day of Women in Diplomacy hasn't been celebrated for very long. It was only established a few years ago, but it stands as a powerful recognition of the role women play in diplomacy around the world. I want to encourage all young women, don't be afraid to pursue this path. We need more women in diplomacy. Your voice, your perspective truly matter.
11: The takeaway? Whether in diplomacy or in any field, every voice deserves a seat at the table. And one unmistakable voice in Slovak music scene is singer-songwriter Katarína Kubošiová, known as Katarzia. Here is her track Nikomu nepatríš, You Don't Belong to Anyone.

0: And now it's time for our traditional language corner, Slovak soundcheck. In today's episode, we'll look at how to conjugate the verb mať, to have, explain when to use oni and oni, and review the use of demonstrative words across all three grammatical genders.
1: This is Slovak Soundcheck, helping you get by in Slovakia, one phrase at a time.
0: Ahojte, welcome to Slovak Soundcheck, the show that will help you sound like a native in no time. I'm Veronika, and this week I'm joined by my amazing Irish co-host, Sean.
2: Čaute.
0: So last time with Lubna, we explored the verb byť, to be. And today, we will work with its frequent companion, mať, meaning to have. That way, we will get the most common English pair covered in Slovak too.
2: Nice. So, mať, as in, ja sa mám dobre. I feel good?
0: Yes and no. If you remember, we said before that mať means to have. But once you add a reflexive pronoun sa to it, you'll get mať sa, which means to feel, just like we use it when we were expressing our mood weeks ago.
2: Right. So today we'll dive into the possessive one, only mať.
0: Yes. We'll use the verb mať as to have and focus on its different forms, starting with first person singular, I have, which is ja mám.
2: Ja mám.
0: Next up, you have, ty máš.
2: Ty máš. But that's informal you, right?
0: Yes. Singular and informal. Let's use it in a phrase, actually. We can even reuse earlier vocabulary and pointer words to see gender too.
2: You mean the ones that go ten, ta, to?
0: Exactly. As we said before, these act like the in English. So let's try, for example, you have the radio.
2: You have the radio. Okay. That would be ty máš to radio, since radio is neutral, right?
0: Exactly. Well done. Now moving on to the third person singular, he, she, it, has. In Slovak, on, ona, ono, má.
2: On, ona, ono, má. So he is on, she is ona, and it, ono. Those sound fun.
0: Yeah, they do. Let's try, for example, she has the paper, ten papier.
2: She, so that would be ona má ten papier.
0: Spot on. Now plural. We have is my máme.
2: My máme. Got it.
0: Great. And just a quick grammar note. We haven't mentioned it yet, but mať as a possessive verb is always followed by nouns in the accusative case. This change isn't always visible, but if we use tá kniha for this next example, you'll see it clearly, as in the accusative, both kniha, book, and the pointer tá change to tú knihu.
2: Okay, so tá kniha changes to tú knihu in the accusative.
0: That's right. We have the book would therefore be mi máme tú knihu.
2: Mi máme tú knihu.
0: Perfect. Next up, you have, this time formal and plural you, is vy máte.
2: Vy máte.
0: Nice. And finally, they have, oni or oni majú.
2: Oni majú. But why did you say oni twice?
0: Because in Slovak, there are two day forms. Just as I explained to Lubna last week, oni with y is used for women or children, and oni with I for men or mixed groups.
2: So many little rules. Slovak grammar really keeps you sharp.
0: Yeah, and that's why it's always nice to have a little recap.
2: Mm-hmm. True. Let's go.
0: To have.
2: Mať.
0: I have.
2: Ja mám.
0: You have, this time informal and singular.
2: Ty máš.
0: He, she, it, has.
2: On, ona, ono, má.
0: And now moving on with the plural.
2: We have.
0: Mi máme.
2: You have, formal and plural.
0: Vy máte.
2: They have.
0: Oni or oni majú. And that's it. This was Slovak Soundcheck, helping you with grammar one verb at a time. You can find today's conjugations and bonus examples on our RSI website. I'm Veronica.
2: And I'm Sean.
0: And until our next lesson, take care. Ahojte.
2: Ahojte.
0: With this language segment, we've reached the end of today's show. Thank you for tuning in. Signing off from the studio, this is Veronika Szczepanova, together with our sound technician, Abdul Arut. Have a great rest of your day.

0: The upcoming 4th of July weekend is expected to set travel records. U.S. airlines are carrying more passengers than ever. It's all testing the limits of the aviation system.
1: It's clear that the biggest threat to healthy and competitive airline industry, it's our short-staffed and woefully antiquated air traffic control system.
0: I'm Scott Detrow. Hear that story on the next All Things Considered from NPR News.
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6: When President Yoweri Museveni unveiled his new cabinet in May this year, few imagined that the vetting hearings would ignite a constitutional firestorm. 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
6: Let's dive in. On paper, Uganda's stance on dual citizenship seems straightforward. Uganda's constitution opened the door for dual nationals to return, an intentional effort to reconnect with the diaspora spread across continents. But that same legal framework drew a bold red line. 12 of the country's most sensitive state offices, including the presidency and cabinet ministers, remain off limits to dual nationals. The logic is clear. Roles dealing with national security, foreign policy, and internal affairs demand absolute allegiance. For nearly two decades, that law sat quietly on the books until now. At the center of the storm is Dr. Lawrence Muganga, nominated as State Minister for Internal Affairs. Parliament's Appointments Committee flagged him over alleged Rwandan and Canadian citizenship. Meanwhile, three other nominees face similar questions about their citizenship. Some of the nominees belong to communities with deep historical roots in Uganda, communities formally recognized in the constitution, yet long caught in a difficult space between law, identity, and belonging. For their defenders, citizenship by birth and ancestral connection should settle the matter. For their critics, no amount of historical nuance can override a clear constitutional restriction. Today, we're asking what this controversy reveals about Uganda's institutions, its laws, and the thin line between law and ethnicity. Joining me is Magezi Kirilinju, Communications Officer of the Government Citizens Interaction Center and DW's Frank Yiga in Kampala. Gentlemen, welcome to the conversation. Frank, what exactly sparked this latest controversy?
7: Out of the four ministerial appointments who failed the vetting process, there was one particular one of Dr. Lawrence Muganga who failed the vetting process based on his multiple citizenships. Now, according to the MPs, who vetted him, they say he had the Canadian citizenship, he had the Rwandan citizenship, and the Ugandan as well. But the key focus one was on his Rwandan citizenship, because when you look at our constitution, the Rwandans, whom we call Banyarwanda here, are accommodated in our constitution. They are Ugandan. But for him, they say that he was not a Munyarwanda, but a Rwandan. In other words, he does not qualify to be or to hold a position in government, because it puts so much at risk.
6: All right. Thanks for that, Frank. And we'll talk about a little bit more on what the public discourse has been. But Magezi, Uganda allows dual citizenship, but it bars dual nationals from top government posts. So why has this only now become a constitutional flashpoint, and why is it being contested?
8: One, the 1995 constitution barred dual citizenship completely. If you're a citizen of Canada or USA, you wouldn't be a citizen of Uganda. But until you denounce the citizenship of the other country. So in 2005, the constitution was amended to accommodate dual citizens. So in a nutshell, Ugandans have been welcomed back home. However, in the same amendment, it was decided that certain positions like president, prime ministers, the head of defense and intelligence services, judges, and heads of electoral commission of the election body should not hold dual citizenship for safety and the information safety's purpose. That it is a bit dangerous to have a dual citizen manning a local election, because that would mean he could do, get some of these programs to another nation where he has another allegiance. So they are not even many; they are like seven only. So they changed. They did like that. That was Article 15, which was amended to accommodate now other citizens who had been there. Because in the past chaos, many Ugandans went to Europe, went to Americas, Australia. So the only way to bring them back, especially to ease business, if you want to do business, they don't come as foreigners. Because when you come as a foreigner, the registration process changes. But when you have a dual citizenship and you're coming to do business here, you now register using easier methods of a citizen. We had not had this situation before, where a dual citizen holder has been elected or has been nominated to this position. So it's not that it has heated up now. It's just that this is the first time that that legislation has caught up with some individuals. So if you look backwards in our cabinet and the president, vice president, judges, we have not had a dual citizenship holder in that position to say why this time you get it. But also, politics is competitive. So if the president nominates you a minister, and me, I also qualify to be a minister, but I also know you have something to do with the law violation. So I bring it up to eliminate you such that I take over the position. So these are also internal dynamics which happen in politics, But as in the United States, if you are not born a citizen and you become a citizen later, I think you go up to governor. They also don't allow you to be president. I know for one, like Schwarzenegger was born in Austria. He only became a governor, and he could not go beyond there, despite his popularity. So it's not a controversy. However, like Frank had said earlier, Dr. Muganga kind of sensationalized it a bit. He took it a notch higher, sentimentally. But otherwise, if he had just kept quiet like others, it would be still going through under the same process that others are going through.
6: Mm-hmm. Magezi, I mean, you've said it's the first time it has caught up with individuals. So why now? I mean, are we witnessing genuine constitutional awakening, or is this just selective enforcement?
8: No, since it was put in the constitution in 2005, so it was bound to catch somebody. So they were given options to either denounce or pull out. And I think for now, none of them, I think, has pulled out. They are all processing their citizenship issues with the other countries where they were, such that they can now come and serve, including Dr. Muganga himself. So it's not a selective issue. It's just came up because the law finally caught up with some people. So, and it will catch up with others. Oh, we have now learned a lesson. Before you engage, you make sure you are clear, you clear yourself. Now that everybody has been, because some of these laws are quiet many times until somebody is caught up in the net. So it's not that they were specifically targeted, no.
6: Mm-hmm. Frank, I'll just bring you in here now. I'm sure you've spoken to fellow Ugandans on this issue. What's the public discourse like?
7: Well, the discourse now here in Uganda, people are talking a lot, and it is now a thin line between law and ethnicity. I think it starts from the 1995 constitution when they allowed the Banyarwanda to be part of the ethnic groups of Uganda that are officially recognized. Now, this Banyarwanda, according to the constitutions, much as they have roots in Rwanda, I mean, they met all the legal requirements to be allowed to be part of, to be Ugandans, because they've been here since 1921, because all ethnicities, all these ethnic groups that have been in Uganda since 1921 are the ones that are accommodated in the constitution as Ugandans. Now, the problem is, you cannot differentiate. Ugandans have failed to differentiate between the Rwandans living in Rwanda, the nationals of Rwanda, and the Banyarwanda of Uganda. Because there's no way you can claim to be a Rwandan, either can you claim to be a Munyarwanda. So that line is one that is confusing so many Ugandans. So they believe Dr. Muganga, he's a Munyarwanda, recognized in our constitution, they believe he's a Rwandan because he has a passport and he has dual citizenship. So it becomes so controversial. So Ugandans are thinking that allowing a foreigner to come and be in the executive, to be a minister of state for internal affairs, is risky. It also puts the country at stake. And besides that, Magesi say that the president appoints, which we all believe he appoints, but I don't believe that the president comes up with names without making prior investigations. The president must have known each and everyone's credentials. He knew at one point this scenario, this saga is going to come up. So we don't know what is at heart. We don't know the cards he's playing. We don't know his intentions. But I believe some politicians say or believe that there's something he's targeting that we're all yet to know.
6: Okay, Frank, I know that we've reported that Uganda's ruling NRM is drawing in opposition and independent MPs, which is inadvertently putting the opposition under pressure. But how are opposition figures framing this controversy?
7: Opposition and parliamentary leaders, we've seen them, come out to talk strongly and criticize the nomination of especially Dr. Muganga as the Minister of State for Internal Affairs, citing constitutional concerns over his multi-citizenship. And also they say that the opposition members say that the constitution restricts individuals holding multiple citizenships from serving in sensitive cabinet positions without formalizing or renouncing the foreign allegiances. The opposition is strictly on the rule of law. They are strictly, advocating for government to follow the law. How the law states is how we should all the necessary steps should be followed to appoint ministers. That's their position. And you don't blame them because it's the position of many Ugandans. Magezi cited it in his submission that the law clearly stipulates it's the position of the opposition politicians. They want the law to be followed. They don't mind who comes as minister as long as you follow the necessary steps. We've had such things, such vetting scandals, not necessarily this very one. This is the first of its nature, but we had others before based on academics and all that. Ministers that were kicked out because they didn't meet the required steps or they didn't have the requirements. So the politicians still insist that once the law is followed, they don't mind whoever comes in to take up to be a minister. So that is their position, not less, not more.
6: Magezi, just like Frank had previously mentioned, I mean, there's a thin line between law and

0: tribes in Uganda, they are not accommodated in the tribe of Manyarwanda. So that brought confusion. To me, they should have just said Tutsi or Hutu. They put it in the constitution. If you're of Rwandan origin, you are Hutu, but you live here, you're not called a Munyarwanda. You're a Hutu or you're a Tutsi. Full stop. I don't think we'd be having any confusion if Muganga had, if Muganga's tribe was Tutsi. When they were framing the constitution, I wish they had said, you know what? If you're of Rwandan origin, you either going to be registered as a Munyankore, whom you share some, you know, a lot of history, or Mufumbira, which is a district bordering Rwanda, that has the same demographic complexion of Rwanda. So they should have just said, you know what, you guys are going to be called Bafumbira, since when calling you Banyarwanda is going to bring confusion. Then there's also something that Frank had mentioned, that Dr. Mganga being appointed the Internal Affairs Minister. Yes, it brought some controversy because now, Ugandan Banyarwanda, which we are now discussing, which is bringing confusion, we are finding it difficult to get passports whenever they want to travel. He gets all the recommendations from his village or her village, but reaches the passport office, they question, you, Banyarwanda, what do you mean, Banyarwanda, where? No. So it brought, they started complaining publicly. So when the prince appointed Dr. Mganga, there was a lot of controversy now, that now these illegal Banyarwanda are also going to take advantage since they have their person inside. So that was also where the issue of criticizing the appointment came from. However, and also you see, we have four people who failed the test of citizenship. But you see, in Uganda, the debate is about one person. Here in the corridors of Kampala and the newspapers, we have forgotten the other three. They are no longer even papers. We have only Dr. Mganga in papers. Yet they are all going under through the same process. So that tells you about the sensitivity of indigenousness and tribal inclinations is still a bit of a problem here. But otherwise, Frank said, they are going through the process. Whoever fails, then the president just nominates another person. But so far, I think he gave them a chance. Because we see he has not yet nominated anyone. The other day, he even appointed, an acting foreign minister for now, since it's a bit of sensitive position, such that the earlier nominee can finalize their processes. So you can see he has given them a chance. And the public has also finally, I think, cooled off. Like Frank said, the opposition for them, they decided that let the law take its course. After all, it is the formation of a government is for the winning party. It's not for them. For them, they only concentrate on the legalities of the appointments as to who, why, and why he nominated so and so. That's really an internal matter for the NRM ruling party. So I think that's why opposition are kind of hands off on criticizing only when it comes to the legality of the situation.
1: Uganda has long encouraged diaspora engagement. Does this controversy risk discouraging skilled Ugandans abroad from returning?
0: If you noticed, these four gentlemen, the three gentlemen and one lady, they are willing to denounce their, for example, their Canadian citizenship to serve. You know, a Canadian in the earlier days, having a Canadian citizenship was like a godsend, but you can see Ugandans are coming back and they are willing to denounce these extra citizenships where everybody would die to go. If you look at, for example, Dr. Mganga's journey to Canada, it tells you as a young man how he ended up in all this controversy. Even me, I would have gone through the same thing, given that chance. Because he finishes here in university, he didn't get a job, goes to Rwanda because he has bloodlines there. He gets a job. Now, to get a job, he needed Rwanda citizenship. He had no choice. When he gets a Rwandan citizenship, he realizes that going to Canada was easy with a Rwandan passport. He goes, and when his life settles down, he's like, I'm going back to Uganda. So you can see these are things we do as young people. But the talent is welcome. Ugandans are coming back. And when they arrive here, we sort of, these are legal issues which you can go and sort.
1: Okay. And as we come to a close, can Uganda benefit from global talent while demanding exclusive national allegiance in leadership roles?

0: now that this has happened, everybody now has learned the lesson. So if you are out there living in Sweden and you want to return and participate in politics, the first thing you do is denounce the Swedish citizenship, because now already you know. Because some of these laws can be quiet and citizens forget about them until they are found in the net. And it's like, I didn't even know this. Many of them didn't know. I am very sure most of them didn't. Because we write constitutions, but citizens don't read those constitutions, because these people should have known. Actually, I'm only disappointed with one, because she has been a parliamentarian, I think, for the last two terms. Yeah, two. That's 10 years. She should have known that, hey, if you get nominated, you shall have this problem as a minister if you get nominated by the president. Unless she didn't think she would be nominated, so she didn't mind clearing the ego hurdles. But otherwise, Madam Honorable Shasi, for her, she has been in parliament. She should have had time to read the constitution and know, with these two citizenship hanging over me, if I ever get nominated by the president, I will find it very, very difficult to be cleared by parliament. So which has happened. So this has been a learning lesson. Ugandans are welcome. Even non-Ugandans are welcome to become Ugandans. So I'm happy that these three gentlemen and the lady are willing to discard off citizenships that we held dear almost like 20 years ago to serve as ministers. And you know, a minister, you can serve for only 2 years and the president changes cabinet. So if you are willing to serve for 2 years by dumping the Canadian citizenship, I mean, that means Ugandans are willing to come back. They are talented ones are willing to come back. Dr. Muganga is here. And he as a Ugandan, will be protected. Either he has, because the route to clearing is also very, very, very straightforward. Do A, B, C, D, and you are not in contravention of the constitution, because that's the only problem, that your nomination contravenes the constitution. If you can sort that part, then you can go ahead and serve. So with the talent, we are welcoming. All Ugandans are welcome. Actually, that is the reason why dual citizenship was introduced in 2005, to make Ugandans return and work here.
1: Wonderful. Gentlemen, thank you so much for your time today.
0: Well, thank you, Madam Riley, for hosting us.
2: It's a pleasure being hosted. 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
1: Beyond Parliament and the corridors of power, this debate is being held by Ugandans. At its core, this debate asks whether Uganda's institutions are resilient enough to uphold the law consistently, no matter who is in the spotlight. The four nominees could still renounce their foreign citizenship and assume office. But the deeper questions this controversy has thrust into the public eye won't be settled by a signature on a renunciation form. That brings us to the end of today's show. Thank you for listening. We want to hear from you. Are dual citizens being unfairly targeted? 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This show was co-produced and edited by Isaac Mugabe. I'm Lucy Riley. Bye for now.
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4: Hello and welcome to DW Africa Link News. I am Okeringo Shinado. As the June 30th deadline approaches, pressure is mounting on foreign nationals to leave South Africa, driven not by government policy, but by anti-migrant groups threatening a national shutdown if illegal migrants don't go. President Cyril Ramaphosa has warned these groups against taking the law into their own hands, insisting the enforcement of immigration laws rests with the state. But the threats have already triggered an exodus. In Beitbridge, the busy border town linking South Africa and Zimbabwe, migrants from across the region are passing through. Malawians, Zambians, Mozambicans, and others are making the long journey home. Some have been on the road for nearly a week. With no organized repatriation in place, most are self-funding their journeys. And once they cross into Zimbabwe, they hit a wall. There simply isn't enough transport to move them forward.
5: The problem is transportation. Because, you know, to go to your country, you need to use maybe bus. And yet the bus is already full. So it's very, very difficult for us to find the bus at once. You can see the majority of people. So it's not easy to find the transport at once. Every bus when comes is full. Every bus comes is full, which has become a very, very difficult problem to us.
4: Zimbabwean bus operators say they want to help, but they're caught in a legal gray zone. Several have been fined and accused of human trafficking for carrying foreign nationals through the country.
6: Our main problem is once we transport these people locally in Zimbabwe, that is from Bedbridge to either Harare or Nyamaphanda, on the way, we are being fined because they are saying we are human trafficking them.
4: The South African government says it has already deported 100,000 foreigners in the past 2 years and stopped 500,000 more at its borders. But the unofficial June 30th deadline set by civilian anti-immigrant movements has accelerated departures dramatically. Uganda's largest independent media group says it is under military siege after soldiers stormed its Kampala headquarters and forced its broadcasters off air. NTV Uganda and Spark TV went dark in the early hours of Sunday after armed groups surrounded the Nation Media Group offices. Radio stations under the group were also silenced. NMG, which is part owned by Kenya's Aga Khan Development Network, says journalists were prevented from entering the building. The shutdown came hours after Uganda's Army Chief General Muhoozi Kainerugaba, the son of Yoweri Museveni, declared on social media that he did not believe in press freedom and ordered the stations to cease operations immediately. So what happens next? Government-aligned figures say talks are underway to restore operations. Veteran journalist and Patriotic League of Uganda leader Andrew Mwende announced on social media that he is negotiating with Kainerugaba to reopen the outlets, though no timeline has been confirmed and NMG has not publicly endorsed those talks. Now to the FIFA World Cup, where South Africa's campaign has ended in heartbreak. Bafana Bafana fell 1-0 to Canada in the round 32 in Inglewood, California. Canada dominated much of the contest and created the clearer chances, but South Africa's defense held firm until a decisive stroke broke the deadlock. Despite a spirited late push, Bafana could not find an equalizer and bowed out of the tournament. But there is good news for African football. DR Congo produced one of the stories of the tournament, coming from behind to beat Uzbekistan 3-1 and reach the last 16 for the first time in the country's history. Attention now turns to the remaining African fixtures. Morocco, the only African side to ever reach a World Cup semi-final, face the Netherlands in a heavyweight clash, while Cote d'Ivoire take on Norway and Erling Haaland. With multiple African nations still in contention, the question is whether the continent can build on this momentum and push deeper into the knockout rounds than ever before. That wraps up today's news. For more coverage, you can find us on TikTok, Facebook, and YouTube. Just search DW Africa. I'm Okeringo Shinado.

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1: Hello and welcome to Inside Europe, the weekly current affairs podcast and radio programme from DW, Germany's international broadcaster. I'm Kate Laycock in Bonn.
2: This is a final chance to change. We must act upon it and we must get it right. There will be no second chance.
1: This week on Inside Europe, a date with Downing Street. As Keir Starmer prepares to leave office, we ask what his northern challenger, Andy Burnham, is likely to do differently. And 10 years after Brexit, where will the UK's political turmoil find its end? Plus, that very British of pursuits, only supercharged. In a week of record-breaking heat, we really do have to talk about the weather. That's here on Inside Europe. This week, our roundup of European news is written and presented by Thomas Sparrow.
3: A diplomatic rift between Poland and Ukraine is deepening, threatening ties between the two allies. Poland's president has stripped Ukrainian leader Volodymyr Zelensky of the country's highest honour, prompting Kyiv to return the award and sparking a wave of similar moves by senior Ukrainian officials. At the centre of the dispute is Ukraine's decision to name a military unit after a World War II-era group called the Ukrainian Insurgent Army, or UPA. In Ukraine, many see the group as a symbol of resistance against Soviet forces. In Poland, it's remembered for war crimes against Polish civilians, including the Volhynia and Eastern Galicia massacres, in which it is thought that up to 100,000 Poles were killed. Zelensky has accused Warsaw of playing domestic politics ahead of next year's parliamentary elections, while Polish leaders say there are limits that cannot be crossed. The escalating row marks the most serious crisis between the two countries in years and could undermine cooperation seen as vital to Ukraine's war effort. Train services across Germany have resumed after a major technical outage brought the national rail network to a halt. German railway operator Deutsche Bahn said the disruption was caused by a fault in its wireless rail communication system used between train drivers and traffic control centres. The failure forced all trains to stop for more than 2 hours late on Tuesday night, leaving passengers stranded nationwide as services were held at stations. Deutsche Bahn explained it had stabilised the situation using an emergency system, but the exact cause remains under investigation. The company has apologised and offered affected passengers taxi and hotel vouchers, along with replacement transport where possible. German Transport Minister Patrick Schnieder is now calling for a full investigation, urging the rail operator to ensure a disruption on this scale does not happen again. Turkey has arrested more than 200 people in a security operation ahead of next month's key NATO summit in Ankara. Prosecutors say 209 people were detained, suspected of having links to the so-called Islamic State and other groups Ankara designates as terrorist organizations. However, rights groups and local media said the detainees included a journalist, three lawyers, an academic, a prominent LGBTQ plus activist, and a union official. The operation comes as Turkey ramps up security before hosting NATO leaders in early July, including heads of state from across the alliance. Officials have announced strict measures for the summit, including a ban on public demonstrations, road closures, and tight controls around key venues in the capital. Turkey says it faces threats from internal dissident groups, and President Recep Tayyip Erdogan's government regularly carries out security sweeps. Lithuania's Prime Minister has resigned after less than a year in office, setting the stage for the Baltic country's third Prime Minister in 2 years. Inga Ruginienė, a Social Democrat, stepped down with her entire cabinet after just 10 months amid ongoing political tensions and coalition instability. Her government collapsed after the centre-left Social Democrats ended their coalition agreement earlier this month with the scandal-ridden populist Dawn of Nemunas party, as one of its former leaders faces allegations of anti-Semitic rhetoric. Despite these problems, Ruginien described her resignation as part of a normal political process. She is set to remain in government as Social Affairs Minister in a new cabinet likely to be led by Social Democrat leader Mindaugas Sinkevicius.
1: Thomas Sparrow with that roundup of European news, recorded on Wednesday, 24th of June. For more up-to-date headlines and analysis from a European perspective, you can go to dw.com or download DW's Breaking World News app.

0: This is Inside Europe. Hello from Bonn, where the temperatures today are set to climb to 39 degrees Celsius or 102.2 degrees Fahrenheit. More on that later. For now, though, the floor is his.
1: The question my party is asking now is whether I am best placed to lead us into the next general election. I have heard the answer of my parliamentary party to that question.
0: That was Keir Starmer's resignation speech. Waiting in the wings, the triumphant new MP for Makerfield and outgoing Mayor of Greater Manchester, Andy Burnham, Starmer's challenger from the north, now looking securely on track to become Britain's seventh Prime Minister in 10 years, promising to roll out Manchesterism to the nation. But what is that? And can Andy Burnham turn the tumbling popularity of the governing Labour Party around? Our Manchester-based reporter, Lars Bavanga, has been looking for answers.
2: We now come to Andy Burnham, member for Makerfield.
3: Yeah! Andy Burnham being officially sworn in as a new Member of Parliament on Monday.
4: I swear by Almighty God that I will be faithful and bear true allegiance to His Majesty King Charles, his heirs and successors, according to law. So help me God.
3: Just hours earlier, Prime Minister Keir Starmer had this to say on the steps of No. 10 Downing Street.
1: Every decision I've taken has been about putting the country I love first. That is why I will resign as leader of the Labour Party.
5: So, what happens next? Well, on the 9th of July, the leadership race opens and runs for a week. So far, only Andy Burnham is in it, making it all but certain he will enter Downing Street in 3 weeks' time, the 7th PM in 10 years. How did we get here, and what will he do? Well, I'm off to meet Stephen Fielding, a professor of political history, specialising in the Labour Party, at a Manchester roadside cafe, just a short distance from Andy Burnham's old mayoral offices.
6: Starmer had to go because although his government was elected on a very, very small percentage of the British electorate, within 2 years he'd lost half of that. So Labour was trailing behind Reform and the Conservatives and was being beaten in various elections by the Greens.
3: Andy Burnham has promised to turn that potentially fatal electoral slide around by introducing the country to what is known as Manchesterism. But what is that?
6: Manchesterism is simply using what you can in government, the role of the state in different ways, and cooperating with private capital. It's quite a generic way of describing it, but that's exactly what's been going on in Manchester.
3: The most visible result of Manchesterism, perhaps, is the bright yellow buses of the B network, still run by private companies, but now on contract from the Greater Manchester Authority, which plans routes and sets fares. People here like it, and many seem cautiously optimistic about Andy Burnham soon running the country.
7: We like the buses.
8: Yeah.
7: Still one of the main things he's done, but if that's enough to run a country, it's quite a different question.
8: I've got a lot of positive feelings about him, but I think a lot of the time there are a lot of political figures who your opinions on who they are as a person might change once they have a higher position of power.
9: I think it's a good thing. I think he's much more in touch with people than Keir Starmer was. I think it's almost impossible situation that he's taken on. I don't really know how he will do it. But we'll see.
10: To my own party, this is a final chance to change. This is what people said directly to me on the hundreds of doorsteps that I stood on. We must hear it. We must act upon it, and we must get it right. There will be no second chance.
3: Andy Burnham speaking after winning the by-election, which propelled him to where he is now. But as Prime Minister, he would inherit the same MPs, the same money pot, and the same challenges. How can he make a difference? Back to Professor Stephen Fielding.
6: He said he wants to change Britain. So what he wants to do is demonstrate change, but probably change on the cheap, which doesn't involve a lot of money. So I think he's going to foreground electoral reform and some kind of devolution. I'm not sure exactly what that will be, but as a Greater Manchester mayor, he wants to bring politics, or former now Greater Manchester mayor, he wants to bring politics closer to the ground. There are some things which he can do with investment to get the economy to grow again, but I think the big question is what he's going to do about Labour's very harsh proposals regarding refugees. That is one of the reasons why a lot of people abandoned Labour and went to the Greens and the Lib Dems.
3: Labour's refugee and asylum seeker policies have proven stricter than many here believed they would be before the party came to power. The government wants to make refugee protection more temporary and speed up the removal of those whose claims fail.
11: And now they've abandoned him. And what for? A pair of eyelashes and a black T-shirt. Isn't the truth that whoever is in charge, Mr. Speaker, isn't the truth that whoever is in charge, the real problem is the Labour Party?
3: Meanwhile, Keir Starmer is waiting out what's probably the last few weeks of his premiership, sitting through attacks from opposition Conservative leader Kemi Badenoch in Parliament. Like her, other opposition leaders have time and again questioned how changing the man at the top will solve things.
12: Andy Burnham has promised to set out his policies in a series of speeches next week, which is when the country will learn how he intends to differ from Keir Starmer. Meanwhile, people here in Manchester will go to the polls at the end of July to elect a new mayor. Lars Bevanger, DW, Manchester.
0: In the meantime, Larry, the Downing Street cat, has updated his ex bio, which now reads Chief Mouser to the Cabinet Office, 19-year-old Tabby, soon to be living with my 7th Prime Minister. Unofficial. It was not, however, Larry the Downing Street cat who upstaged Keir Starmer on the doorstep of Number 10 this Monday, but a viral sensation known to the British public as Hot Podium Guy. His presence outside Number 10 has been the precursor now to multiple resignations and general election announcements. But who is he? A. A sound engineer. B. A press secretary. C. Andy Burnham. Head on over to Spotify to take part in the poll or email insideeurope@dw.com if you want us to know that you know. Alternatively, you could just keep calm and carry on. Let's turn back to the resignation of Keir Starmer, for whom there were both cheers and heckles. And of all the heckles, the most persistent was this. Ode to Joy, the official anthem of the European Union, and indeed the symbolism of the fact that the British Prime Minister had been forced to resign just as the country marked the 10-year anniversary of Brexit was not lost on the British commentariat, least of all on reporter Daniel Rosny, who sent us this report right from the heart of the action.
13: It was 10 years ago this week that the then Prime Minister David Cameron came out from this famous black door I'm standing in front of now. It's one of the most well-known addresses in the world, 10 Downing Street. And Mr. Cameron told the watching world this.
14: The British people have voted to leave the European Union.
13: It was just hours after the result was confirmed.
14: I will do everything I can as Prime Minister to steady the ship over the coming weeks and months. But I do not think it would be right for me to try to be the captain that steers our country to its next destination.
13: The referendum question was, should the United Kingdom remain a member of the European Union or leave the European Union? 52% of voters chose leave, meaning 48% voted to remain. In the so-called Red Wall constituencies, working-class former industrial areas in the Midlands and North that were the traditional backbone of the Labour Party, the Leave vote was significantly higher than the national average. Having broken with their Remain backing party over Brexit, many of those voters did not return. Were general elections to be held today, many analysts predict that the once red wall would turn the turquoise of Nigel Farage's far-right Reform Party. In many places, at a local election level, it's already happened.
15: The results in the red wall are truly astonishing. If I look at the West Midlands, we've comfortably taken Sandwell Council from Labour. We've comfortably taken Walsall from Labour. If I go up to the northeast, Sunderland. I mean, Labour used to weigh the votes. We've absolutely walked it. We're majority control in Sunderland.
13: For many, the 2026 local election results were further proof that Keir Starmer, a former Remain campaigner who then served as shadow Brexit secretary under Jeremy Corbyn, was not the man to rebuild the trust of Red Wall voters. Will Manchester's Mayor Andy Burnham fare any better? That's a question for the future. For now, though, let's go back to 2016.
16: The Leave campaign put forward the case that the UK should leave the European Union because it would be better off, one, economically. The second and most strongest case was made about sovereignty, where the Leave campaign was arguing that the majority of our laws are made and drafted in Brussels. And the third one was about migration.
13: Dr. Andy Hogtay is lecturer in law and director of the European Law and LLM programme at King's College London. Those three themes he outlined as part of the referendum campaign came to define Brexit.
16: If we assess the three of them, have it actually succeeded? The short answer is no.
13: What about a slightly longer answer?
16: So economically, if we take it overall, all the assessment academically, as well as independent thinkers, they estimate that the UK would have been 6 to 8% richer of its GDP if it had stayed in the European Union.
13: That assessment that the country is poorer is broadly agreed amongst most respected economists.
16: Whereas when it comes to sovereignty, yeah, sure, the UK might have now more control in terms of how it conducts its trade deals.
13: In the years since the UK formally left the European Union, it has signed trade deals and agreements in principle with more than 70 countries and one with the EU. But many of those agreements largely replicate trade arrangements the UK already had through EU membership. So what about that final point, immigration?
16: We saw after Brexit, again, there was a large wave of migration.
13: In the years immediately after Brexit, there was a historically high level of migration to the UK. Some of this was a result of global events like the war in Ukraine and the British government offering visas to people from Hong Kong who were politically oppressed. The net migration figures for the UK have now dropped to the lowest level since 2012.
16: Some of the recent polls all suggest that if we have had another referendum right now, the majority of the UK would vote to stay.
13: The reason this vote happened was because David Cameron, who was in a coalition government until 2015, promised one if his Conservative Party won a majority. He unexpectedly did, and a year later,
17: Cameron had a clear majority. He was going to absolutely keep to his pledge to hold a referendum.
13: The legendary filmmaker Norma Percy has documented this campaign in a new two-part series called Brexit, A Very British Civil War. It hears from those at the very centre of both campaigns, the Remainers and the Leavers.
17: Perhaps the most interesting thing in the documentary is the agonising of Boris Johnson. Johnson says, well, it's nothing about being Prime Minister. I would have been Prime Minister anyway.
13: Politicians were given free rein to campaign. They didn't have to follow what their political party's official policy was. Both the official policies of the Conservatives and Labour was to remain. At the time, Boris Johnson, who would later go on to be Prime Minister, was a senior figure in the Conservative Party, but he wasn't a member of the government. He eventually decided to campaign to leave, but we find out he could have gone either way.
17: So he goes off to his country home to agonise for the weekend. And his sister Rachel appears bearing lasagna, and who is a fervent Remainer, see what she could do about influencing him.
18: One of the striking things for me is that David Cameron, who was then the Prime Minister, is no longer an MP. Boris Johnson was an MP. He later became a Prime Minister, but he's now no longer an MP. It seems that the only key person involved in those decisions 10 years ago who is still in frontline politics is Nigel Farage.
17: We noticed that it well, and it is the place where Farage got his foot into mainstream politics. Suddenly he was being taken seriously. He wasn't the right-wing fringe anymore.
13: Could Nigel Farage's journey from the far-right fringes place him here, behind this famous black door of 10 Downing Street I'm facing? Polls say that if an election were to be held today, that is exactly what would happen. And if it did, perhaps that would be Brexit's biggest disruption of all. For DW, I'm Daniel Rosny in Westminster, London.
0: Chronicle of a result foretold. Did I mention that it's getting hot over here? We'll be addressing the weather next.

0: It's not just the political temperature that's been hot in Britain this week. As UN Secretary General Antonio Guterres addressed London Climate Action Week, the country was baking under a heatwave which has smashed temperature records in countries all across the continent.
1: Dear friends, climate chaos is accelerating before our eyes. We have just lived through the 11 hottest years ever recorded. And today, this city and far beyond are experiencing the hottest day of the year with higher temperatures to come. London isn't just calling, it's cooking.
0: And the Secretary General was crystal clear about the causes.
1: A climate crisis pushing us deeper toward higher temperature and closer to catastrophic tipping points. And an energy crisis exposing the folly of a world hooked on hydrocarbons. On the surface, these crises may seem separate, but they share the same destructive origin, fossil fuels. And they demand the same answer, a fast, fair transition to clean energy and a surge in adaptation, resilience and climate justice for those already facing climate harm. Around the world, climate disasters are becoming more frequent, more destructive, and more costly. And the World Meteorological Organization has warned we ain't seen nothing yet. El Niño is not just knocking on the door, it risks blowing the house down, turning up the heat, disrupting food and water systems, and hitting the vulnerable the hardest.
0: In a new report released this week, the United Nations Scientific Advisory Board sets out just what the consequences of inaction will be. The collapse of coral reef systems and the Greenlandic ice sheet, the weakening of major ocean circulation systems, the Amazon turning to savanna. In other words, all the tipping points that we have long been warned will take us over the edge and destroy the basis for civilization as we know it. Those tipping points, the Secretary General warned, are like something seen in a car's rearview mirror. They are much closer than you think. In the meantime, Europe bakes, and our correspondents are baking too. Here's Danny Mitzman in Italy to kick off a small collation of summer postcards, which I'd hoped never to have to send.
2: The seasons don't exist anymore. Ugh, if I had a penny for every time I've heard that one this week. Girls, be careful, said Patty last night at my exercise class. I've never seen a red sunshine symbol on my weather app before. And that's in Italy, where we're used to temperatures in the upper 30s. But this is a different heat, more intense and insistent, coming earlier and staying longer. And this week, of course, has the most daylight hours of the year, so maximum sunshine and heat. There have been blackouts in Milan and Turin, where old electricity grids just can't take the strain. 16 cities today, going up to 17 tomorrow, have Bollino Rosso extreme weather alerts, the majority popular tourist destinations like Rome, Venice, Florence and Verona. Several regions have suspended outdoor labour in the central hours of the day. Here, inside the walls of medieval Bologna's city centre, which is currently more of a kiln than the usual summer oven, the council's brought temporary potted trees into the piazzas to offer some shade. And there's an online map of watering spots and so-called climate refuges. Sitting here sweating with the cicadas, at least now I have an excuse to make every meal gelato-based.
3: I'm John Lawrenson in France, where temperatures have been climbing over 40 degrees Celsius over most of the country, causing widespread disruption, a melting of traditional opposition to air conditioning, and a ban on buying rosé. As this year's second heat wave settled in, school children were released early from their sweltering classrooms for the summer break. Rail services were hit by mass cancellations due to fear for passengers, but also rails and overhead cables expanding under the scorching sun. There were electricity outages when nuclear power stations slowed because the river water used to cool them became too hot. There was a flurry of COVID-like bans and restrictions too. An endless list of sporting and cultural events were cancelled, including quite a few Fête de la Musique street concerts. In shops, the wine and spirits sections were taped off as if they were crime scenes, when the government decided to ban alcohol sales. And the summer of 2026 may go down as the year the French changed their minds about AC in homes and schools. What looked like an environmentally irresponsible Americanism at 30 degrees looks less so at 40.
4: I'm Thomas Sparrow in Germany, where temperatures have climbed well above 30 degrees and are forecast to approach 40 in some areas. In a country where air conditioning is rare, coping with extreme heat is becoming an increasing challenge. Many people have headed to lakes and rivers to cool off, but that has come with risks. The German Life Saving Association said 6 people drowned over the past weekend and is urging swimmers to stay in supervised areas and avoid going into the water alone. Experts warn the heat is posing serious health risks, especially for the elderly, children and those with pre-existing conditions. But the impact goes beyond health. New research shows that combined heat and drought are already hitting household incomes across Europe, with the biggest losses.
5: The upcoming 4th of July weekend is expected to set travel records. U.S. airlines are carrying more passengers than ever. It's all testing the limits of the aviation system.
6: It's clear that the biggest threat to healthy and competitive airline industry, it's our short-staffed and woefully antiquated air traffic control system.
5: I'm Scott Detrow. Hear that story on the next All Things Considered from NPR News.
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0: Hi, I'm Sławek Szewc in Warsaw. Welcome to News from Poland on Monday, June the 29th. In today's edition of our Current Affairs magazine, Ukrainian information resilience in the face of Russian propaganda discussed at the URC 2026.
1: There's greater optimism and, of course, unity of purpose to support Ukraine. The amount of money needed for independent journalism is really infinitesimal compared to the enormous sums that are required for infrastructure and other investments in the long term.
0: Also, Poland to acquire three new submarines from Sweden.
2: A generational milestone is finally becoming reality after 30 years. Previous presidents and defense ministers did nothing but promise, but we are the ones delivering.
0: That and more later on, but now look at some Polish-related news developments. Talks on permanent U.S. base in Poland move to a new stage. Polish president signs bill to collect biometric data of illegal migrants, and Russian LNG tanker in Baltic spotted with heavy machine gun. Talks between Warsaw and Washington over setting up a permanent U.S. military base on Polish soil have entered a new phase, Poland's defense minister Władysław Kosiniak-Kamysz has said. He added the Pentagon was now carrying out a review of forces that would form the basis for further decisions. Speaking at a press conference, he named Poznań and Wrocław as possible locations, describing them as sites rated highly by the American side. The update follows a positive response Kosiniak-Kamysz said he received in mid-June from Pentagon Chief Pete Hegseth after Warsaw wrote to Washington on May 29th expressing readiness to host U.S. forces on a permanent basis. The reply indicated the Pentagon was open to the idea, he told reporters. Asked for more detail, the minister said the process was highly formalized, covering both the choice of site and how a base would be paid for. Kosiniak-Kamysz added that Prime Minister Donald Tusk had discussed several options at a meeting of a governmental security committee, which gave the go-ahead to arrange financing and build up deterrence capacity. Around 10,000 U.S. troops are currently in Poland under a mix of rotational and permanent arrangements, though most serve on rotation. Poland's president has signed legislation to collect biometric data from asylum seekers and migrants detained while crossing EU borders illegally. The new law governs the country's participation in the European Union's Eurodac biometric database system. Eurodac stores and compares biometric data, primarily fingerprints, of people applying for asylum or international protection, as well as migrants found to be staying irregularly in the bloc. The measure approved by Nawrocki sets out the legal framework for Poland's participation in the system, which allows member states to check whether a third country national or stateless person has previously applied for protection in another EU country. Under the law, authorities can collect biometric data from third country nationals or stateless persons aged 6 and older who are registered as beneficiaries of temporary protection. Previously, Eurodac applied to individuals aged 14 and above. The law also authorizes officers to use coercive measures if necessary to obtain biometric data. Collected data are transmitted to the Eurodac database via a national access point, where it can be stored, compared, and updated. Aerial photographs taken by the Estonian Coast Guard have revealed that a Russian liquefied natural gas tanker regularly transiting the Gulf of Finland is equipped with a heavy machine gun, Estonian and Finnish media reported Monday. The images obtained from state institutions by the Estonian weekly Eesti Ekspress and Finnish daily Helsingin Sanomat are described as the first documented evidence of a Russian civilian vessel operating in Baltic waters being fitted with a weapons emplacement. The vessel, a floating LNG terminal called Marshal Vasilevsky, is operated by Gazprom. According to Helsingin Sanomat, many crew members aboard have military backgrounds and some are officers of Russia's Federal Security Service, the FSB. Analysts cited by the outlet said the heavy armament is intended to deter NATO countries and change the risk assessment associated with any potential seizure of the vessel by Western authorities. Finland has previously boarded Russian-linked ships in the Baltic, including a tanker from Russia's so-called Shadow Fleet and a cargo vessel carrying Russian goods in connection with suspected damage to undersea cables, with operations carried out by Finnish authorities backed by military and special forces units. In sports, Polish ultra-runner Tomasz Sobania has completed 50 marathons in 49 days across all 50 U.S. states, finishing in New York's Times Square over the weekend. The challenge was intended to mark the 250th anniversary of U.S. independence. By completing 50 marathons in all 50 states, Sobania became only the second person to accomplish the feat after American ultramarathon runner Dean Karnazes, who did so in 2006 and whom Sobania has cited as an inspiration. Sobania, however, completed the challenge in 49 days, one day faster than Karnazes, according to his team. The 27-year-old set off on May the 10th from San Francisco's Golden Gate Bridge, planning to run one marathon a day. The final marathon, originally scheduled to finish in New York's Times Square on June 28th, was completed a day early after Sobania decided to accelerate his schedule and surpass Karnazes' record. "We've made history. Now it's time for recovery, and you'll hear from us soon," Sobania's team wrote on social media. You're tuned to Polish Radio, and this is our weekday current affairs magazine. I'm Sławek Szewc, your host in Warsaw. Battling Russian disinformation and propaganda, as well as supporting Ukrainian media, were among the important topics discussed during the Ukraine Recovery Conference 2026 in Gdańsk. Eliza Mickiewicz has this report.
3: A high-level roundtable on Ukrainian media and information resilience was held on the final day of the Ukraine Recovery Conference 2026, which concluded on Friday evening in Poland's coastal city of Gdańsk. Seven experts from Ukraine and abroad took part in the panel, the goal of which was to discuss how Ukrainian media can strengthen accountability, build public trust, and bolster information resilience as Ukraine recovers and moves towards European integration. One of the participants was Hanna Habaraj, head of communications and deputy director of the Ukrainian Institute of Mass Information, an institution that has been following the Ukrainian media market for years. As she pointed out, most Ukrainians, older people included, are now getting their news about what's happening in their country and around the world from the internet. Meanwhile, when it comes to reporting on latest developments, Ukrainian television is dominated by the so-called Telemarathon, a joint 24-hour news program produced by the country's major TV channels. Still, Ukrainians seem to prefer to get their updates from the Telegram internet messenger, where numerous news channels can be found, even though they are not always reliable. On the other hand, people of Ukraine also often use trusted online media outlets, such as Ukrainska Pravda. Ukrainian Institute of Mass Information's map of credible sources already includes 300 different types of media, but as it's had noted, their financing remains the biggest issue because people are averse to paying for news, and if they are to support someone financially, it's the Ukrainian military, not the media. Grants for independent outlets provide some solution to this problem. Previously, the United States was the largest donor supporting the Ukrainian media, but currently the European Union took this mantle. One of the European entities involved is Reporters Without Borders, and almost a year ago it initiated the creation of the International Fund for Ukrainian Media. Frenchman Thibault Breton. Secretary General of the Reporters Without Borders also took part in the Friday debate at the URC 2026. As he emphasized, over the years, Ukraine has managed to build a significant network of credible outlets, but some media are still controlled by the oligarchs, who recently have been fairly quiet, though.
4: Because some of them had or still have Russian relations, are tied to the Russian markets. The question of the Ukraine Reconstruction Fund that we're championing is, how do we reform the sector? How do we build for more transparency, less weaponization of media? And now is the moment to talk about that. The TV marathon in Ukraine, which presents a somewhat similar content on most of central stations, will come to an end at some point. What will replace it? Will it be just the oligarchs coming back, or will it be very independent style of reporting that could be to the benefit of the political community?
3: Breton said. He also underscored that the Ukrainian public broadcaster, Suspilne, is a phenomenon of its own, and its objectivity is rated very highly.
4: Suspilne has been backed by the EU, has been very much involved in the EBU, the European Broadcasting Union. It has rose to the standard, despite financial constraints. And we have to praise the efforts made by the current management in order to produce content that not only fits the needs of the Ukrainian public, but also is now part of a larger European ecosystem. I mean, some of the Suspilne-funded films are now on Arte platforms, are now available all across Europe. So it's a soft power tool to some extent for Ukraine.
3: Another of the roundtable participants, well acquainted with the issue of disinformation and propaganda, was Englishman Anthony Borden, founder and executive director of the Institute for War and Peace Reporting.
5: Democracy is more complicated than dictatorship, so allocating funds is more difficult for us. We also have lots of political discord, let's be honest, among various international partners. But what's moving, exciting about being at this conference is there's greater optimism and, of course, unity of purpose to support Ukraine. The amount of money needed for independent journalism is really infinitesimal compared to the enormous sums that are required for infrastructure and other investments in the long term.
3: Borden said at the Ukraine Recovery Conference. As he added, the Russians are trying to convince both Ukrainians and the rest of the world that Ukraine is losing the war and that the closest allies are ready to abandon Kiev. Anti-Polish sentiment in Ukraine and anti-Ukrainian sentiment in Poland are also being fueled online by the Kremlin's agents of chaos. Still, while Russia continues to try and influence both Ukrainian society and the global discourse, Moscow's propaganda is met with growing resilience. Especially that, as Borden emphasized, when you're shelling someone, they tend not to believe what you're telling them. The 2026 Ukraine Recovery Conference in Gdańsk was the fifth edition of this event since Russia launched its full-scale war of aggression in 2022, and the largest gathering of this kind worldwide this year. The previous editions of the event were held in Rome, Berlin, London, and Lugano. For News from Poland, I'm Eliza Mickiewicz.
0: This is Polish Radio Broadcasting from Warsaw, and you're listening to our Monday through Friday Current Affairs magazine. Coming up, alcohol and bravado, the main causes of alarming number of drowning deaths over the scorching weekend.
6: First and foremost, exaggerated self-confidence, recklessness, alcohol. Every fourth victim has drowned because of alcohol or other intoxicants.
0: Also, frozen feasts and mud baths. How Poland zoos are helping animals beat the heat.
7: We're cooling them as much as we can. The animals also have special showers installed, a new feature this year. The camels, for example, have their own shower. The seals, in addition to their pool, also have a shower. We also ordered a lot of watermelons, as they're perfect for this weather.
0: But first, Poland will bolster its naval capabilities by acquiring three modern submarines from Sweden. According to experts, this move will position the nation as one of the leading maritime forces in the North Atlantic region. More from Piotr Urbaniak.
2: Poland will purchase 3 new submarines from Sweden. The prime ministers of both countries are expected to sign the contract on Monday aboard the Polish frigate General Tadeusz Kościuszko.

0: transition and technology transfer represent a landmark step, establishing a profound strategic link between our two countries. The Swedish offer includes three A26 Blekinge-class submarines built by Saab Kockums shipyard. The first vessels of this class are already under construction for the Swedish Navy. Per Ola Hedin, the head engineer behind the new submarines, described the production process in an interview with Polish radio.
1: We build the submarine in sections. We can produce the different sections or the different steel structures, for example, at different sites. It's like a Lego system, yes. We can build the different Lego parts at different sites, and we build the entire Lego submarine here in Karlskrona.
0: The submarines will feature air-independent propulsion, which increases their ability to remain submerged for long periods. Their armament will consist of torpedo launchers and a dock for deploying underwater drones or supporting covert special operations missions. Experts suggest that these new assets will allow Poland to command the Baltic Sea and position itself among the leading naval forces in the North Atlantic region. The first A26 for Poland is expected to be completed by 2030. Speaking to Polish radio, Peter Örstbring, deputy commander of Sweden's first submarine flotilla, outlined the shared advantages of this cooperation.
2: I'm looking forward to it. I mean, it's always beneficial to work with other professionals, and having another strong submarine nation in the area to share expertise with and share burden loading and operations will be beneficial for Poland, Sweden and the Alliance.
0: Poland currently operates only one obsolete submarine named Orzeł. It was built in the Soviet Union in 1985 and has required frequent repairs in recent years. Without a replacement, the Polish Navy would lack equipment needed to train submariners and maintain their operational skills. For that reason, the contract also includes the transfer of a Swedish A-17 submarine as a temporary gap filler, which could arrive next year. Sweden will also acquire a Polish rescue and salvage vessel for its own fleet. For news from Poland, I'm Piotr Urbaniak.
3: You're listening to news from Poland coming your way from Warsaw. A total of 24 drowning deaths were reported nationwide over the weekend, as crowds flocked to lakes, rivers, and the Baltic Sea during a heat wave that brought record high temperatures to most parts of the country. Over to Agnieszka Bielawska.
4: Authorities have urged vacationers to be cautious when swimming and enjoying other water sports. Deaths often occur in bathing areas not patrolled by lifeguards, and Water Rescue Service has appealed to mark unguarded dangerous swimming reservoirs on the National Map of Dangers, which is a special app informing users of potential threats in a given region. It is also very important to raise the awareness of people that water is a dangerous element and one has to be very cautious when entering. Karolina Hrynkiewicz from the police headquarters in Olsztyn, northern Poland, has said. We appeal not to overestimate your swimming skills. Never attempt swimming after having drunk alcohol, and enjoy swimming only in safeguarded areas where a competent team of rescuers watches over our safety. We have to be very careful, and even enjoying our time on a riverbank, we have to remember water is dangerous. We never know how this element will choose to surprise, says Romualda Kwapisiewicz, the head of the voluntary water rescue services in the coastal city of Gdańsk, adding that we have to respect water, saying that bravado, lack of imagination and various stimulants are the main causes of the tragedies which happen every year. First and foremost, exaggerated self-confidence, recklessness, alcohol. Every fourth victim has drowned because of alcohol or other intoxicants. Every year there are campaigns warning of the dangers water carries. We inform about how to be careful relaxing on sea, lake or river beaches. One would think these are

0: previous rules, unfortunately not always put into practice. Unfortunately, despite so many campaigns initiated every summer, alcohol is still among the main causes of swimmers drowning in Poland. It impairs the response capability, says Robert Wawruch, head of the Water Rescue Services in Lublin, warning that swimming under the influence of alcohol or other intoxicants is courting death. While under the influence, everything seems easy and safe, and it often is not. We become reckless, trying to impress others. Intoxicants impair our abilities, both mental as well as physical. Jacek Kleczaj, head of the water rescue team in Szczecin, northern Poland, adds that bravado and various stimulants are the main causes of the tragedies which happen every year. Alcohol is not the only stimulant. In fact, there are many more psychoactive substances in use. Intoxicants and swimming do not mix. Unfortunately, there are so many chemical substances on the market, and young people have a huge variety of these intoxicants to choose from. For many years now, the Government Center for Security has been conducting campaigns warning people that they should not drink or take drugs before going swimming. It also appeals to citizens to steer clear of unguarded beaches and wear life jackets when on boat or canoe. It also reminds that drowning is a silent death. The victims are often unable to shout or scream due to their efforts to breathe. For News from Poland, I'm Agnieszka Bielawska.
1: Finally on the magazine, Poland is in the grip of a scorching heat wave. And while people look for shade, cold drinks and relief from the sun, zoos across the country are also working hard to keep their animals safe and comfortable. Adaja Niszewska has the story.
2: Poland has joined other European countries in facing a scorching heat wave. Over the past week, temperatures have soared to as high as 39 degrees Celsius, making even the simplest daily tasks feel like a workout and leaving many people wishing they could spend a day in front of a fan or in a pool. But humans aren't the only ones trying to beat the heat. Animals are feeling it too, and unlike us, they can't simply turn on the air conditioning or grab an ice drink. That is why zoos across Poland have stepped up to help their residents stay cool. From frozen treats and refreshing showers to shaded areas and sprinklers, zookeepers are doing everything they can to make sure the animals stay comfortable during the sweltering weather. At the Opole Zoo, the menu has gotten a frosty makeover. Animals are treated to frozen fruit, fish and meat ice treats, while cooling showers, sprinklers, mud baths and sand baths offer welcome relief from the sweltering temperatures. For many animals, the best escape is simply stretching out in the shade of a tree, says one of the zoo's employees, Marceli Bruj, adding that some of the most popular frozen treats are served to fur seals and jaguars, giving them a refreshing and tasty way to cope with the summer heat. We're cooling them as much as we can. The animals also have special showers installed, a new feature this year. The camels, for example, have their own shower. The seals, in addition to their pool, also have a shower. We also ordered a lot of watermelons, as they're perfect for this weather. However, each animal has its own way of fighting the heat. Hippos protect their skin with a distinctive pinkish secretion that acts as a natural sunscreen. Elephants, on the other hand, love mud baths. The layer of mud not only cools them, but also protects their skin from sunlight and insects. And the latter option is widely popular among animals residing at the Opole Zoo, says its employee, Denis Falecko. These include pygmy hippos, wolverines, and pigs. They actually cover themselves entirely in mud. Besides cooling them down, it also creates a barrier against mosquitoes and other insects. The most intense warmth can be found in our greenhouse, which we call the land of biodiversity, Denis Walecko shares.
3: W naszej szklarni żyją różne ptaki. Mamy na przykład największego gołębia.
2: Our greenhouse is home to a variety of birds. We have the world's largest pigeon, the spotted crested crowned pigeon. We have an African cousin of our starlings, the purple crested glossy. We know where they come from. That is why they're simply adapted to these temperatures. The toucan is a perfect example. However, we also help them cool down. We sprinkle them with water and diversify their diet. They get watermelons, cucumbers and melons.
3: Lubią sobie dziobać w tym ogórku, jest naprawdę.
2: Poland zoos are actively enhancing the lives of their residents during hot weather. In Warsaw, animals have unlimited access to fresh water with enclosures featuring pools, misting systems, and shaded shelters. Vegetation is preserved to help retain moisture and improve the microclimate. Interestingly, the penguins at Warsaw Zoo are African, thriving in the heat and enjoying a new pavilion with a large pool. In Gdynia, chimpanzees delight in fruit ice lollies, while predators like Amur tigers retreat to cooler indoor spaces. African penguins refresh on their showers, and elephants enjoy scent showers to cool off. However, not all animals mind the heat. Some turtles and birds love to bask in the sun. They are sunbathing. The birds straighten up, stretching their wings toward the sun. They enjoy basking in the sun, adds Aleksandra, a zoo employee from the Land of Biodiversity Zoo. As temperatures continue to climb, Poland zoos are adapting to ensure their animals remain safe, healthy and comfortable. Good news is that the rest of this week may cool down, but until then, remember to drink lots of water. For News from Poland, Ada Janiszewska.
1: Thanks, Ada. And given the omnipresent heat, all of this can raise envy among many a human. And that item brought us to the end of this Monday edition of our News from Poland Current Affairs magazine. But remember to check our website and social media for first-hand information and updates. I'm Sławek Szewc. Thanks for sharing your time.

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1: If you have 12 million people out of 36 that visited cinemas, well, that's great. 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
2: After 21 years in Hollywood, I feel very strong need to be here as well, to work with young artists here, but also to contribute to my field here, means film music in Poland.
3: Szymanowski, in continental Europe, unfortunately, is rather forgotten. 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
0: Focus, a look at Polish music, films, theatre and the visual arts. 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

0: You're tuned to Polish Radio, broadcasting from Warsaw. I'm Danuta Esler, welcoming you to this week's edition of A Day in a Life. In the program, I'd like you to meet Polish astronaut Sławosz Uznański-Wiśniewski, who, after nearly half a century, followed the footsteps of Mirosław Hermaszewski as the first Pole in space when aboard a Soviet Soyuz mission in 1978 and became only the second Pole to travel to space. On June 25, 2025, Sławosz joined the Axiom 4 mission to the International Space Station aboard a SpaceX Dragon spacecraft. The rest, as they say, is history.
1: Ignition sequence start. 6, 5, 4, 3.
2: There's the fire.
1: 2, 1, 0.
0: On 25th of June, 2025, you were aboard SpaceX Falcon 9. Heading up there. Do you remember the date?
3: It feels to me like it was yesterday. In Poland, it was 8:31 a.m., but for us, at the Cape Canaveral, it was in the middle of the night. If I remember correctly, we woke up at midnight, and then we got ready. We were transported to Cape Canaveral.
0: Not much sleep, probably.
3: Not a lot of sleep. We were sleep-shifting during quarantine to actually be able to wake up and be operational for the launch. Then we left all our belongings, all our clothing, our mobile phones and everything we were given. Thermal underwear, spacesuits, we dressed up, and then we left to the tower to press on the elevator this button that says space. We went up into the capsule, and then from that moment onwards, our work started for the whole mission. So already being in the capsule, we had to be operational, focused, and like this for the following 20 days of the mission.
0: So when I was in front of the television, listen to 3, 2, 1, liftoff. You were already there, and the first couple of seconds is what? Huge pressure, dizziness?
3: The first couple of seconds is building up acceleration and what we call G-loading on our body. So we feel heavier because we accelerate. This acceleration lasts more or less the first 10 minutes. After 10 minutes, we have an orbit injection. We traveled from Cape Canaveral along the coast of the United States and Canada, crossing the Atlantic, and getting an orbit injection before the European continent. And at that moment, the engines stop. We detach from the rocket, and we can feel the weightlessness for the first time. This is 10 minutes into the flight. But to the docking to the International Space Station, it took us still around 30 hours. So these were 30 first hours for...
0: Speaking of long flights, huh?
3: Yeah, exactly, for accommodation of our bodies. We felt... different. We had to be operational on the station, and during these times we were looking out the windows, eating, sleeping, trying to recover and feeling our body to adapt to our new living conditions.
1: Ignition sequence start. 6, 5, 4, 3.
2: There's the fire.
1: 2, 1, 0.
0: How does it feel, the gravity, the weightlessness? How did you pee? How was the coffee?
3: The first thing is, maybe if you're 5, you cannot experience that, but when you're a teenager or an adult, you can buy a parabolic flight. You can go on what is called the vomit comet, so the parabolic flight that goes up and down, and you can experience the weightlessness.
0: It's like a really bad roller coaster ride.
3: Exactly, for 20-something seconds. How does it feel? Initially, it is very impressive for the body. You have a big bodily reaction. It's just because our bodies did not evolve to live in these conditions. And then you try to adjust. Your body does a really hard work to adapt in microgravity. You feel a bit dizzy, disoriented, with a headache because your pressure in your head is bigger. Because here on the ground, most of fluids in our body is pulled down to the ground. There, it floats together with you. These are big emotions, but as well, really big adaptation. And then you try to stay focused to be able to do your job and to use every single minute for, you know, hundreds of scientists and engineers on the ground waiting for your results.
0: When we regular mortals watch those space movies, they show astronauts going up to space, calmness and serenity and nothing really happening. Is that what it's like up there?
3: I would say on one side, yes. I did not experience that, but imagine an astronaut on a spacewalk. in the vastness and the vacuum of space, in one small spacesuit that maintains life, and then you imagine this serenity and calmness. But inside of that spacesuit, there is a human being that has to work against the pressure of the atmosphere in the spacesuit, you know, to execute their his or her actions where, you know, the spacesuit is stiff, is heavy, is massive. You need to translate and into your work site and do your job. So on one side, it appears to be easy. On the other side, it goes hundreds or thousands of hours in training of each of us to be able to be efficient in new conditions and, you know, probably years of building up knowledge to be sufficiently prepared to execute scientific experiments that we do.
1: 12, 11, 10, 9, ignition sequence start. 6, 5, 4, 3, 2, 1, 0. All engine running. We have a liftoff. Liftoff on Apollo 11.
0: And you did 13 experiments there and took pieces of Poland, sent photos, had orbital or space lessons. Is there one thing that you will remember that will stick with you forever?
3: I will definitely remember the view for the rest of my life. The view from the vantage point of space is purely magical. Looking back on our planet, everyone asks me, how is it looking down on the planet? We do not look down. We look up. We are just upside down, and we look up on our planet, and our planet is home. Home to every one of us, all our families and friends. And that view, for me, one thing that strikes me the most, even today, thinking about that, is being able to see the 360 degrees of the horizon, you know, it didn't even occur to me to ask the question where we were about the planet. It was looking on the planet as a whole, as every one of us and our loved ones being here down on Earth, you know, 40 million of Polish hearts that I brought with me, being able to, you know, represent us to the whole world. That was this feeling that stays with me. It took me a couple of minutes and a lot of emotions to actually realize the first coastline and ask the questions, where are we?
0: And what have you been doing throughout that year afterwards, other than being celebrity and probably inspiring many five-year-olds and not only?
3: I love talking to children and students and, you know, young people, because they are genuinely interested in every single question they ask. And this, you know, curiosity of kids, I hope we could have with us as adults for much, much longer. I think this is what pushes us to build knowledge and push forward. Yeah.
0: What has been achieved as a result of your mission when it comes to our awareness, economy, this and that?
3: I think the ecosystem in Poland that we have today is something completely different that we had a couple of years back. When I was selected in Poland, society didn't know we build space technologies. We have our address in space now aboard the International Space Station. So this is one. We have a very wide discussion what to do, but we know how critical and important the buildup of technologies are for Poland, for Polish economy of the future. I think there is a tremendous impact on academia, on education system, academia, on general public, and what is really important, on decision makers to be able to ask more ambitious questions and build technologies of the future also in the country, in Poland, for our technology autonomy and sovereignty in the future years.
0: So what's next for you, the moon or Mars?
3: I don't think I would go to Mars. This is a really long trip. If I had a chance to go to the moon, I would definitely say yes. I'll need to consult this with my wife. But in any case, I hope I'll be able to work for future of exploration and European exploration, either supporting my colleagues or maybe work on another Polish mission. That would be a tremendous honor for me.
0: Sławosz Uznański-Wiśniewski, thank you very much.
3: Thank you.

0: I was talking to Polish astronaut Sławosz Uznański-Wiśniewski. That's all in this week's edition of A Day in the Life. I'm Danuta Isler. Thanks for listening.
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0: Warsaw's brand new, ambitiously big open-air music festival headed Centralny Plac Muzyki, Central Music Square, is in full swing, set to fill the most voracious of music appetites with an extraordinary bill that includes a selection of productions by Warsaw music institutions, from operetta to musical to full-fledged opera in semi-stage versions, as well as extraordinary recitals, to name Kate Liu, Lang Lang or Joyce DiDonato. With its enormous outdoor stage, the festival is attracting not insignificant crowds, which fill the seats as well as the standing areas, and camping out in the grassy patches outside the festival perimeter too, braving the scorching heatwave which descended on the Polish capital. Among the more brilliant highlights of the Central Music Square Festival was a semi-stage version of Puccini's Tosca, featuring Sonia Yoncheva, Jonathan Tettelman and George Garnidze in the three title roles, with the Artos Children's Choir, the Choir of the National Philharmonic and the Sinfonia Varsovia Orchestra, conducted by Bassem Akiki. The sweltering heat became one of the topics which came up at the press meeting ahead of the performance. Sonia Yoncheva.
1: Well, we're expecting a lot of, burning calories. Let's say that our work is incredibly physical, and it's not only about concentration, it's not only about being in good shape. It's all the body is really used. And when it's, the weather is heavy, it really affects us. But, you know, I know that we're very experienced singers, so we will give 100%.
2: It's similar to Verona, absolutely.
1: Yes, last time I sang Tosca in Verona, I had a costume of 15 kilos.
3: Oh,
4: yes.
1: 15. It was full of stones. So I had to kill Scarpio in a very slow-mo movement.
0: Other challenges of a concert or semi-stage version were also tackled.
5: I think so, because we have experience for that part. We have seen a lot of interesting drama. Yeah, you can make also staging without decoration, because you can bring out from the world what you said. This is really important in Tosca, and music also. And that's why, if you close the whole eyes, you can imagine everything.
6: Well, we are also doing some productions that we wish were in concert, so sometimes the concert version is a blessing.
5: That's right. Many times.
1: Actually, for Tosca, you just need good actors. Of course, singers, but a very, very good actor. And I think an actor can convince anybody only with one movement of the eyes, you know.
5: The Tosca is so deep character and so nice role from the maestro Puccini, as you cannot imagine.
1: Me personally, I just need a knife.
0: Sonia Yoncheva was of course asked about her own take on Tosca.
1: It's a character that always evolves in a singer's life, but also in a woman's life. But I was dreaming about her before debuting her, to, if possible, to have a production where I can play the youth of Tosca more than this usual arrogant, very experienced diva that we see. I really believe in that. I think that this youth explains all of this vulnerability, all this big passion, and for the first love for the painter, you know, all this idyllic a place that she was dreaming to be. And then explains why she kills him so fast, you know. An experienced woman would rather do something else.
7: Tosca is the sort of quintessential Italian, fiery, passionate woman. How does that draw on your Slavic temperament?
1: Oh, good question. Well, you know, I believe that the woman is it's a very colorful animal. And even if I'm Slavic or French or Italian or Spanish or American or South American, you know, the truth that a woman can express when she's really angry or really loving is always valuable even in different countries. And I'm very kind of a global living person. person. So I try to put every ingredient I can to describe this. And I really like this Rome character, you know. Yes, it's amazing. I don't know if you've been in Rome, but the women are so direct and so. They have a lot of character. So I try really to play it that way, very woman. Yeah.
0: And Jonathan Tettelman was asked about the process in which he arrived at Cavaradossi, whether it was progress from Alfred in La Traviata and Rodolfo in La Bohème.
6: Well, I think it's a better plan to go in that direction. I didn't. I think I did do Rodolfo, I did do Alfredo, and I did do Cavaradossi all pretty much at the same time. And to do Cavaradossi at the same time as these other roles when you're very young is a mistake. Yes, my first time, I didn't realize how difficult the role is. It's really a challenge. It's not for just a lyric tenor. It's for a passionate singer. It's for a powerful voice. And I paid for it the first time, and now I think it's paying me back.
3: Puccini or Verdi? That's the question.
1: Puccini is cinema. Verdi is theater. No. So we love both. We love both. They're both incredible geniuses.
5: Right. Mm-hmm. I think the Puccini is more verismo, but we cannot not tell if that's Verdi better or Puccini better.
6: This is a hard choice. I mean, almost impossible. I would say the requirements are different. For Verdi, you are exposed. You are not given any room to breathe. You have to be there with the voice at all times. And Puccini, you have to find a way not to be overcome with the emotion of the orchestra. So they have different angles that are big challenges.
0: Sonia Yoncheva also spoke about her beginnings with Baroque music and Jonathan Tettelman about his new projects in French opera.
1: Yes, that's true. I started as a Baroque singer, and the Baroque gave me so much incredible discipline and knowledge in terms of also musicology, history, and knowing how to, use the ornaments and the different periods. And so when I went through the other repertoire, the big repertoire, I found that I really missed that. So I put this research also into what I was doing later. And now I'm always coming back to Baroque because I believe it's a very healthy way to remember who we are.
3: French opera.
6: Yes, actually, this is a new path that's been laid for me recently. And I kind of ran away from French opera because it's the language is not the easiest thing to grab onto, to grasp. However, for me, the way that it's stabilized my technique, the way that it has calmed my intensity sometimes in Italian, which Italian music constantly provokes, is a great tool if you want to move into other types of repertoire. So French repertoire is extremely important.
0: I also could briefly speak with the artists singing in the Central Music Square's performance of Tosca.
7: I will ask you if there's anything in the Polish repertoire, perhaps, that you might like to be singing one day.
4: It's so funny. This wonderful lady just came up to me and told me, you must sing King Roger one day. This is a wonderful opera. And actually, I had a friend, a Polish friend, who's performed this piece, and I've heard his parts, and it's beautiful music. Polish, the only problem is not the music, it's the language. I think it's a bit difficult to sing in Polish. It's an interesting language. I have some time. I would love to do it one day.
7: The weather seems to be very difficult, and everyone's talking about that. But how do you deal with that?
4: Yes, we just hydrate. I think get a good night's rest. It's out of our control.
7: Does that affect the voice in any way?
4: I think it does. I think it, that hot air. We don't really like excessive heat in our lungs, going through our valves and all this stuff. So it can affect us. But we just have to prepare as much as we can.
7: Will you be coming back to Poland in the near future?
4: I really hope so. I was actually in Gdansk, and I was also in Wrocław. And last year, I sang Tosca, actually, in the castle in Krakow, and it was beautiful. Not as hot, though.
7: But those outdoor festival performances are rather wonderful there.
4: Yes, they are. But it's up to the elements. You know, we just have to go along for the ride.
7: Thank you.
4: Thank you. Pleasure seeing you.
0: Sonia Jonczewa also took the opportunity to speak about Piotr Beczała, many times her partner on stage, and Jakub Józef Orliński, who has just received one of her own SY11 Thracian Awards for Classical Music.
7: Some years ago, I saw you in Varna performing in the pouring rain. So, of course, the weather is a consideration.
8: Yeah.
7: Does one think of the weather when one is performing outside?
8: Oh, yeah. There are venues. You hope that it rain like this, we cancel it. And there are others.
7: Well,
8: that,
7: you did not cancel.
8: No,
7: you just battled through to the very end.
8: And that was a beautiful thing, because I really was looking forward to this concert, and it was very nice because the water was just literally falling on me, and then there were also lighting behind, so it was really impressive. And that's why, you know, when you really want to do something, I think nothing can really stop you except a very big hurricane. But I don't think here it will be the case.
7: I'd also like to ask you about the Polish singers you have had opportunity to sing with or to award, like recently.
8: Oh yes, my most favorite is Piotr. I love him. I really, really adore him. And we sang together so many occasions, so many parts in the French repertoire, but also in Italian, at the Metropolitan, at the Vienna. And we're great friends, great, great friends. I adore him.
7: Of course, in reference to your Baroque repertoire, you've just awarded another famous Polish singer.
8: Absolutely. And very young, and very... I was impressed how he is able to communicate with audience. He has it naturally in his body, you know, in his mind. He's really incredibly astonishing and super gifted person. So I wanted really to give him this encouragement coming from me, from my heart.
7: Where do you find time for all this? I mean, you're singing all the time, performing all the time, and yet you have all these other interests.
8: Because I really love our art. I love the classical music. I believe in classical music and the arts as a serious tool to have a better society, to have a better future for our children. I really believe in that, so I really work into that field for things to happen and to talk even more and more and more about music and arts.
7: Is there still something in the repertoire you're looking forward to be singing?
8: Yes, I would like to go through the German repertoire. And this
7: nothing Polish?
8: Yeah, and Polish, why not? Well, I was supposed to sing some songs from Chopin, by the way, that were really, really beautiful. And I think I will do in some recitals. You know, I'm very kind of a curious artist. I love different cultures. As we said before, a very cosmopolitan person. So I like to know about the world and people.
7: Thank you so much. I
8: thank
7: see
8: you.
7: The looking at the watches. So thank you so much.
8: Thank you. It's my pleasure.
0: In this high note, the new big ambitious outdoor music festival that is the Central Music Square, now on in Warsaw, and the grand performance of Tosca, featuring Sonia Jonczewa, Jonathan Tettelman and George Gagnidze, and the Symphonia Varsovia Orchestra under Basse Makiki. Your host was Elżbieta Krajewska. Thanks for listening and goodbye.

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1: on the Next Fresh Air, the conflicts between politics and the arts. 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
1: Good evening. It's 8 p.m. in Israel, Monday, June the 29th, 2026. In the headlines, senior U.S. envoys and Iranian officials are slated to meet in Doha on Tuesday. The U.S. CENTCOM commander and Lebanon's president discuss preparations for implementation of the framework agreement with Israel. The judges in Prime Minister Netanyahu's corruption trial again recommend dropping the bribery charge against him. Haredi parties are still boycotting plenum votes until the Likud advances legislation the ultra-Orthodox seek passage of. Finance Minister Smotrich's participation in a cornerstone-laying ceremony in the Gaza periphery draws protests. And in World Cup play, Brazil and Japan are facing off at this hour. The weather outlook slightly warmer for the time of year tomorrow, mostly in the hills and inland. Good evening. This is Nomi Segal with the news. The U.S.-Iran negotiations. U.S. Administration Special Envoys Steve Witkoff and Jared Kushner are slated to meet Iranian officials in Doha tomorrow, parallel to the ongoing technical talks surrounding the Memorandum of Understanding. U.S. President Donald Trump earlier announced in an all-cap post on his social media platform that Iran had requested a meeting and it will take place tomorrow in the Qatari capital. The White House Press Secretary Caroline Levitt confirmed in a Fox News interview that Tehran had requested a meeting this week.
2: Iran has requested a meeting this week, so Special Envoy Witkoff and Jared Kushner will be flying to Doha for high-level meetings this week as we continue to discuss the Memorandum of Understanding. On the sidelines of those high-level talks will be the technical talks. So as far as we're concerned, we're holding up our end of the ceasefire.
1: The White House Press Secretary Caroline Levitt. The Saudi Al Arabiya channel reported overnight that the Iran-U.S. talks involving technical teams would take place tomorrow in the Qatari capital of Doha, with the issue of the Strait of Hormuz at the center of the talks. Meanwhile, the Wall Street Journal reported that the United States and Iran have agreed to stop the attacks against one another over recent days and instead resume negotiations toward a final agreement following the Memorandum of Understanding. In recent days, Iran has twice attacked vessels going through a route near the Omani side of the Strait of Hormuz, drawing retaliatory American airstrikes and concerns that negotiations to reach a formal end to the war could be disrupted. Iran launched drone and missile attacks targeting Bahrain and Kuwait yesterday. Pakistan, a key mediator, has said talks would resume tomorrow between the U.S. and Iran on the terms of their interim deal. Meanwhile, Iran's President Masoud Pezeshkian said today that $6 billion in frozen Iranian assets would be released by Qatar. Turning to the Israel-Lebanon framework deal, a pro-Saudi newspaper, Ashark al-Awsat, reported that within hours, the Lebanese army would begin to deploy in two areas of southern Lebanon as a pilot plan to examine the Lebanese military's ability to act against Hezbollah. According to the report, based on a source in the Lebanese government, the Lebanese military deployment would take place under the supervision of the U.S. military central command chief, Admiral Brad Cooper, who arrived today in Lebanon from Israel with a team of observers. Cooper met with Lebanon's President Joseph Aoun and talks focused on preparations for the implementation of the framework agreement. Meanwhile, Israel's Defense Minister Yisrael Katz has stressed that Israel recognizes Lebanon's territorial sovereignty but will not withdraw from the security buffer until Hezbollah is disarmed. In a briefing to military reporters, Katz said the IDF presence in Lebanon is for the long term. The Lebanese parliamentary speaker, Navi Berri, an ally of Hezbollah, says the Israeli-Lebanese agreement will not pass and will not be implemented. Berri maintained that the agreement is 10 times worse, as he put it, than the agreement signed by the two countries in 1983 after the outbreak of the first Lebanon War. However, the Lebanese parliamentary speaker spoke out against getting dragged into street protests and any other actions which could lead Lebanon into a wave of anarchy and internal strife. Abi Berry argued that only the U.S.-Iran negotiating track could give Lebanon an opportunity to attain its rights and require Israel to carry out a full withdrawal from Lebanon. Israel's President Isaac Herzog has called on European nations to support the Israel-Lebanon framework. In remarks in Bucharest at a joint news conference with his Romanian counterpart, Herzog also warned that calls to boycott and sanction Israel will not advance peace.
3: We seek peace with Lebanon, free from Iranian extortion, and I welcome the MOU signed on Friday between Israel and Lebanon, which can become the cornerstone of such peace. The EU and the international community must support it, as well as help Lebanon to recover its economy and its stability and support Israel's security. We seek peace with Syria and a new chapter between our nations. And we seek peace in Gaza, because the people of Gaza, like the people of Israel, deserve a better future. But this can only be achieved with the full implementation of UN Security Council Resolution 2803 under President Trump's Board of Peace, and must begin with the immediate disarmament of Hamas in accordance with the resolution. To those in Europe calling for boycotts and sanctions on Israel, I urge you to reverse course. Threats will not advance peace. Dialogue will. Speak with Israel, engage with Israel, and let us move towards peace together.
1: President Isaac Herzog speaking in Romania. The IDF spokesperson issued in a statement this evening that earlier today, an IDF reserve soldier was seriously wounded as the result of an explosion in southern Lebanon. The fighter was evacuated for medical treatment and his family updated. Khan reports that the IDF has yet to determine the source of the blast. Meanwhile, Khan reported that the IDF inquiry into the Hezbollah attack on an IDF tank in southern Lebanon 10 days ago, in which four IDF fighters were killed, has confirmed that the tank was apparently struck by a drone armed with an anti-tank RPG rocket. In the subsequent blast, the four fighters, including the battalion commander, were killed. The IDF inquiry found that the drone struck the fuel tank of the tank located in the rear left side, causing a massive explosion in the crew compartment. The IDF continues to investigate the incident. In other developments in southern Lebanon, the IDF destroyed an underground terror infrastructure of Hezbollah in the area of Majdal Zun village in southern Lebanon. Prime Minister Benjamin Netanyahu and Defense Minister Yisrael Katz, in a joint statement, said the underground terror route was more than 200 meters long and over 25 meters deep. It was equipped with hundreds of weapons. There were openings to allow for the launching of projectiles. Israel said it notified the United States before demolishing the underground terror base. And the IDF attacked three Hezbollah command posts in southern Lebanon. The IDF spokesperson said the action was taken because of a violation of the agreement in Lebanon and harm done to IDF forces in Israel's security zone. Earlier, a Hezbollah launcher was attacked. In the aftermath of last weekend's Israel-Lebanon agreement, who will prevail in Lebanon, the government or Hezbollah? Former senior advisor to Prime Minister Netanyahu, Mark Regev, spoke to reporter David Zaev.
4: We're on the line to Mark Regev. He is a former senior advisor to Prime Minister Benjamin Netanyahu. Mark, let's talk first about Lebanon. Okay, we have the Memorandum of Understanding that was reached over the weekend. We have President Herzog saying he's hopeful about it. We also have mixed reports, though. On the one hand, we're hearing that the pilot, the experiment of moving Lebanese military forces to deploy in places, Israel would still be in the area, and it's under the supervision of the United States, but to try to see if the Lebanese can, in their own right, take care of Hezbollah. Could they possibly even disarm Hezbollah? While at the same time, we have the Lebanese parliamentary speaker, Nabi Berri. We know he's aligned with Hezbollah, saying that this deal between Israel and Lebanon from over the weekend will never be approved by the parliament. What kind of chances do you give all of this of succeeding?
5: I think if we're cautious and we have realistic expectations, this can succeed. You raise very clear issues and challenges that are faced in implementing the pilot program, which is for Israel to pull out of parts of Lebanon, which we currently control, and hand it over to the Lebanese army, and that they will disarm any remnants of Hezbollah. I think we have to be cautious. We don't want to evacuate prematurely and have a situation where the Lebanese army is incapable of doing what it needs to do. So I think we have to move ahead cautiously to make sure that this works. We don't want to be expeditious and then see everything fall apart. The most important thing here is to move ahead in a way that is measured, to try to have successes on the ground, because successes on the ground will create more successes, while failure on the ground will lead to larger failure.
4: Of course, a key element in all of this is how strong the Lebanese government is. Okay, we know that both the president and prime minister seem to be wanting to do this. Okay, the president, Joseph Aoun, recently quoted, I think it was in an interview with CNN, saying, "This is really hard for us to reach some sort of an agreement, recognition of Israel. But on the other hand, it's something we have to do and we are determined to do it." But is he strong enough in that country, in Lebanon?
5: So first of all, we have to give them praise. They are talking in a way that no recent Lebanese leadership has spoken. Yes, they're talking about peace with Israel, of, you know, good neighborly relations, of having an agreed border, and that we don't have to have territorial aims, them on us or us on them. In other words, they're speaking very positively on that vein of the desire to be a good neighbor and live in peace with Israel. In parallel, of course, they've talked publicly about the need to disarm Hezbollah and that there's no reason for Hezbollah to keep this independent military capability that undermines not only peace and security in the region, but undermines the authority and the sovereignty of the Lebanese state. So they talk the talk. And you raise a good point, David, that you said, well, can they walk the walk? And I think that remains to be seen. And we have to try to help them succeed in doing so. Here, I would argue that Israel's strikes against Hezbollah over the last months, we have largely degraded the Hezbollah military machine. And by making Hezbollah weaker, of course, we are making, relatively speaking, the government of Lebanon and its forces, the Lebanese army, stronger. And so maybe that's the path forward, that Israel continues to degrade Hezbollah's military machine, and in doing so, is empowering the Lebanese government to provide the alternative.
4: So the walk that the Lebanese government has to walk is not only against Hezbollah and not only against the parliamentary speaker who, as we mentioned, is aligned with Hezbollah and perhaps elements, important elements within the country, but the walk is also to counter Iran. And the feeling now is that Iran is calling the shots. I mean, you could say they've always been calling the shots, but I mean, you know, Hezbollah is a proxy of Iran, of course, and Hezbollah is a part of the Lebanese government. And Iran seems to be getting its way to make that linkage. And the question is, you know, for example, Nabi Berri, again, I inject him again, the parliamentary speaker in Lebanon, because he says, and this is exactly what we're talking about, the theme that Iran is promoting. He says only Iran-U.S. talks will ultimately achieve the goals that these Lebanon-Israel talks supposedly are achieving, which Nabi Berri and Hezbollah don't think will achieve anything.
5: So the bad news is, of course, that Iran has occupied Lebanon through its proxy Hezbollah for decades now. And the truth is that Lebanon has been under Iranian control. And Hezbollah has been more powerful than the Lebanese army, than the Lebanese police, than the Lebanese state. And all Lebanese governments have served as window dressing for Hezbollah's, and through Hezbollah Iran's, real control of Lebanon. The good news, though, is that more and more Lebanese are speaking out against this reality. First and foremost, not only because Hezbollah has drawn Lebanon and necessarily into conflict with Israel, but that Hezbollah has helped turn Lebanon into a failed state. What, you know, they used to call Paris, sorry, they used to call Beirut the Paris of the Middle East, and now it's a failed state with a failed economy. They can't even afford to buy medicines for their hospitals. It's a very difficult situation in Lebanon, and more Lebanese are fed up with this. And we've seen across Lebanon, from the Christian community, from the Druze community, from the Sunni Arab community, we've seen people calling to end this situation where Iran dominates Lebanon through its proxy Hezbollah. What's even more interesting, I think, and telling is that we're seeing increasing cracks within Hezbollah's home base, within the larger Shia Muslim community, where we're seeing more and more people being upset with Hezbollah and saying, well, is there really a reason that we need this independent army today? And so, of course, Hezbollah can maintain some support in its Shia community, but the fact that there are cracks there and the fact that the other large elements of Lebanese society are fed up with Hezbollah and want to see it disarmed means that at least we're on a positive

0: they used the period to consolidate their military control and their domination of Lebanon. And so when the Iranians talk about Israel's presence in Lebanon, they're worried that the temporary Israeli presence is going to force them to give up their presence in Lebanon. That's what the Iranians are really worried about.
1: And how does that influence the talks? And where are we going regarding the talks between Iran and the United States? We had, of course, the Memorandum of Understanding. The two sides, Iran and the United States, have apparently agreed to stop attacking one another. They've been doing it again over recent days. And President Trump himself is warning, you know, maybe that will be what we do have to do, attack them. And he makes his threats as he does from time to time. Where are we headed with those talks? Are there going to be talks? Is that going to succeed between Iran and the United States?
0: Well, that's the million-dollar question, David, because will these talks succeed? Because basically, the talks created a ceasefire and for a 60-day period of negotiations to try to solve the big issues. And so far, even on the facts of the ceasefire, there's little agreement. So one should be realistic. I don't want to say we have to be pessimistic. I mean, Iran has been hit very hard over the last 3 months by the United States and Israel. Is it possible that they're going to have a rethink of some of their very hardline extremist positions? Will they really be willing to make the concessions on the nuclear program that they need to make? We have to wait and see. I believe the key to a successful outcome to get the Iranians to make the concessions that up until now they've refused to make is to ratchet up the pressure on them. And that's military pressure. And we saw that, as you said correctly a moment ago, with the American strikes in response to Iranian violations, that they have to know that if they're out of line, they will face immediate military consequences. And in parallel, the economic pressure. And if you take that pressure away, I think there's no chance whatsoever the Iranians will ever agree to serious concessions on their nuclear program. It's crucial. Anyone who wants to see a positive outcome, military and economic pressure have to be there for the Iranian regime to make the difficult choices it needs to make. They have to dismantle their nuclear program once and for all.
1: And this is a discussion that will continue and hopefully between the two of us as well. Thank you so much, Mark Regev, a former senior advisor to Prime Minister Benjamin Netanyahu. Thank you so much for your time, for your insight and everything that you've said. Thank you.
0: Pleasure.
2: Former senior advisor to Prime Minister Netanyahu, Mark Regev. Turning to the ongoing trial of Prime Minister Benjamin Netanyahu, the presiding judges today held deliberations on whether to pick up the pace of the proceedings to 5 days a week in October. Netanyahu's lawyers objected. The Prime Minister himself showed up for today's court hearing, even though his testimony has concluded in the trial and he was not required to appear in court. After hearing the Prime Minister's arguments against expediting the pace of the trial, which he also said is a persecution of him, the judges continued to recommend to the prosecution that it drop the bribery charge against Netanyahu in case 4000, the so-called Bezek-Walla affair. The suggestion had already been made 3 years ago by the court, and after hearing testimony today, Judge Rivka Friedman-Feldman said the same feeling prevails on the bench, that it will be hard to prove that bribery was involved. Netanyahu is also charged with fraud and breach of trust in the case. In the wake of the developments, a senior official in the prosecutor's office told Khan that the judge's renewed recommendation to drop the bribery charge in the case requires a rethinking of the course. The official noted that while the recommendation is not new, it bears a different significance now in the wake of Netanyahu's testimony. Meanwhile, Prime Minister Netanyahu wrote on social media today, "Like I said from day one, there will be nothing because there is nothing." The Justice Minister said that for 9 years, enforcement authorities were unable to prove the central accusation, which was cooked up, Yariv Levine asserted, even though they used every forbidden means. The least that can be done now is to prevent further injustice, and the heads of the enforcement authorities today received from the judges a final opportunity to salvage some of the dignity of the system. Politics. The Knesset plenum concluded its deliberations earlier than planned today after the ultra-Orthodox United Torah Judaism Party informed the coalition it would not take part in any plenum votes. This was because advancement has not yet been completed on the bills it was agreed with the Haredi Orthodox parties to be moved forward regarding enshrining the importance

0: of Torah study and law and a bill to prevent the arrest of Haredi draft dodgers. The head of the Chatzor Glilit Council, Michael Cabeza, has announced he is leaving the Likud party. In a video, Cabeza assailed the government and accused it of abandoning his community. "I remained loyal to the Likud long after the Likud ceased being loyal to Chatzor," he said in the video. "For that reason, with a heavy but complete heart, I have decided to leave, because before we are members of the party, we are people of Chatzor. My obligation is to serve its residents only." The head of the Democrats' party, Yair Golan, has warned colleagues in the opposition not to be tempted by the recent statements by Prime Minister Netanyahu regarding his desire for a unity government. Speaking at the start of the faction meeting in the Knesset, Golan said that what Netanyahu is missing is not broad understandings, but mandates, which he hopes to take from the Bloc for Change. "I heard that Bibi's new spin is a unity government. Suddenly, the one who spreads hate and disintegrates Israeli society is talking about unity. He has not wised up. He understands that he's going to lose, so he goes back to his regular trick to lie and hope the public forgets. I appeal to you, colleagues who could be confused. To establish a government with Netanyahu is like going out on a date with a Tinder troll. You just don't do it." Police Commissioner Danny Levy is to convene a special meeting this evening on fighting the violence in Israel's Arab society. Members of the police brass are to participate and discuss ways of stepping up moves to counter organized crime, especially in Arab society. Six people were murdered in the Arab sector during just the past 2 days, the most recent this morning in Yafia. In the latest incident, a man about 30 years old was shot and killed while sitting in a vehicle. The Tel Aviv District Police Commander Chaim Sagarov says that the rampant violence in Arab society is harming far more than just members of crime families and underworld organizations. He said that it constitutes a state of emergency which requires a combined effort on the part of different branches of law enforcement. Amid the continuing bloodshed in Arab society, politics is getting in the way of the work of the police, according to a former Tel Aviv District Police Commander, David Tsur, who spoke to reporter David Zaev.
1: We're on the line to David Tsur. David is a former Tel Aviv District Police Commander. He was also Knesset member and has held various positions in the Israeli security establishment. In terms specifically, though, as your experience that you've had as a district commander in the Tel Aviv area, yet one of the many, too many locations where a murder took place in the Arab sector. You had in Yafo, in Jaffa, also in the Tel Aviv area, and the Tel Aviv district commander, the current commander, is commenting about that and other acts of violence, and it's out of control. Literally, of course, the Arab sector violence is out of control. And this evening, there is a special meeting that the police commissioner is holding on the matter. If you were in that meeting tonight of the current police commander, Danny Levy, and with the brass in the police to talk about organized crime and especially in the Arab sector, what would you say at that meeting? What would be your recommendation?
2: Yeah, first of all, I'm very familiar with that phenomenon, let's say. And as you mentioned, unfortunately, it's out of control. The numbers are something which is unacceptable. I'm glad that the commissioner is doing this meeting, because this is something which should be done, I think, every week, if not daily, at the police. But I must emphasize again, it's not only a police matter. And this is important, I think, to understand. And the main problem that we're facing, first of all, that government, unfortunately, they don't care.
1: This Netanyahu government, and you're referring, yeah, I would imagine, care to National Security Minister Itamar Ben-Gvir.
2: I will elaborate to that in a minute. But in general, what I'm saying is this is something which at least I wanted that the Prime Minister once in a month will ask. I'm not saying that he will do a meeting or cabinet meeting. I would have be glad if he would have done any meeting or any discussion about the crime level and those unbelievable incidents in the Arab sector. This is something which he never did in this government. And by appointing, I don't have enough words in English to describe him, but definitely is not somebody who's an understatement, not professional.
1: Again, but I'll put the words in your mouth. Itamar Ben-Gvir, that's who you're talking about.
2: Yeah, I'm talking about Itamar Ben-Gvir. Mm-hmm. And it's a... Why I'm saying it, because, you know, you mentioned that I was the chief of Tel Aviv, but before that I was also a sub-district commander in the Shfela area, which actually is Ramle Lod, and those areas are very very active, unfortunately, in violent, in drugs, in the Arab sector in Ramle Lod. And we saw only last week that a young girl was assassinated from Abu Ghanem, which her father and mother also were assassinated before. So it's something which, when I was there, and also in Jaffa, I had a daily talking with the head of the communities, the mayors of the city. Ben-Gvir doesn't have any connection. He can't talk to them because his ideology, his agenda is
1: You're saying that Minister Ben-Gvir's ideology, you mean in general when it comes to right-wing politics, the Palestinian issue, not just... You know,
2: yeah,
1: dealing with the Arab sector,
2: so,
1: that there's a breakdown in the dialogue. The two sides just can't talk.
2: Exactly,
1: that's the problem?
2: Exactly. One of the main problems, because in order to fight against crime, it's not only intelligence and operational. You have to go into the roots of this violence. And unfortunately, the roots of this violence is not only organized crime. Organized crime, this is fully responsible of the police. By using tools of intelligence. And unfortunately, in that case also, because of political issues, the eyes and the hands of the police are tied because they took for them one of the main tools which they need to use, which known by Pegasus, but this is the offensive cyber tools. And they don't want to give it back to the police. Just because they are accepted to give it back, but with the exception that they can't use it on politicians or in what's called corruption investigation.
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1: Hello and welcome. I'm Anne-Marie Regner and you're listening to Czechia in 30 Minutes, the show where we give you a rundown of what's recently been happening in the country in just half an hour. Coming up on today's program, why Czech leaders quarrel about NATO summit and what does ego have to do with it? Prague's camp leaves the iconic Prager's Cube ahead of major renovation. Correspond Dance, the festival bringing international artists to the Czech Highlands. All that coming up later, but first, here are today's top headlines brought to you by Romana Grajcerová.
0: News.
2: The Czech government is due to announce the final composition of the country's delegation to this week's NATO summit in Ankara on Monday, following weeks of dispute over President Petr Pavel's participation. In an interim order issued last week, the Constitutional Court instructed the government to include the president in the delegation after it had originally approved a list that excluded him. However, Foreign Minister Petr Macinka insists the court did not overturn the government's decision naming Prime Minister Andrej Babiš to lead the delegation. On Sunday, Macinka only indirectly confirmed that President Pavel had been accredited in line with the court's order. Sunday night was probably the hottest of the current heat wave in Czechia, the Czech Hydrometeorological Institute said on Monday. Temperatures remained above 25 degrees Celsius at 12 weather stations, while nearly half of all stations recorded a tropical night with temperatures staying above 20 degrees. The institute said the number of tropical nights has increased steadily over the past 3 days. According to data from the Supreme Public Prosecutor's Office, crime in the Czech Republic remained roughly at the same level last year as in 2024. However, cases involving high levels of aggression, especially among children, are increasing. So-called experience-driven violence is also beginning to appear regularly. This refers to violent behavior among children and adolescents, motivated mainly by the desire to experience something, test boundaries, or gain an adrenaline rush. The new Archbishop of Prague, Stanislav Přibyl, today received the pallium from Pope Leo XIV at the Vatican. The pallium is a ceremonial liturgical vestment worn by senior church leaders and symbolizes an archbishop's pastoral authority and service to the faithful. And now let's look at the weather. Tomorrow it's going to be partly cloudy to cloudy, becoming mostly cloudy at times with isolated showers. Daytime highs will range from 27 degrees Celsius to 32 degrees Celsius, with temperatures around 25 degrees Celsius in parts of western and northeastern Bohemia.
1: Who should represent Czechia in the upcoming NATO summit in Ankara has become the latest flashpoint in the conflict between President Petr Pavel and the government. Vít Bohanka spoke to political commentator Martin Čaban of Seznam Zprávy, who believes the quarrel has little to do with defense policy itself.
3: I really believe the basic look at the defense policy is mainly shared to a big extent between the Prime Minister, the President, and even the Foreign Minister, Mr. Macinka. They all respect the NATO commitment to defense spending as 2% of GDP, even though we are repeatedly failing to accomplish it. To be fair, we are failing with the former government as well as we are with this one, so there is no big difference. But they are all serious about accomplishing this commitment in the near future. So they all agree on the need to build our army substantially and according to the technical NATO commitments. So there is also no dispute. The differences may be in some details, the pace of the changes or the technical, some technical issues, but hardly on the merit itself. If nothing, I am absolutely sure that the differences on the merit itself are not worth the conflict, some even say war, between Prime Minister and President that we are witnessing these days. So the core of the current fight is mainly in hurt egos. The foreign minister is angry that the president didn't appoint Mr. Turek as minister of the environment. That is the main cause of the war between government and president. And it is mostly about revenge and egos.
4: So if it's mainly about egos, who do you think stands to lose the most politically? The government, President Pavel, or ultimately the whole country itself?
3: Each one of these political actors in this tragic act is playing for his own political audience. I don't know how much it can help any of them. I can't estimate it. But I'm pretty sure that it is indeed the Czech Republic which has the most to lose in this strange game.
4: So how damaging do you think is this kind of public constitutional dispute to Czechia's credibility among its NATO allies? Is it seen just as another kind of domestic politics battle, or does it, do you think, leave a lasting impression?
3: Well, it definitely doesn't help, does it? I'm not able to estimate the extent of damage inflicted abroad to our reputation as reliable allies, which I hope we still have. Maybe the allies just cared most about the merit and the spending and the technical build-up of our army, and they just take this current dispute as some kind of funny spicing or kind of political freak show. I mean, we should hope so. I believe when it comes to some real acute need to fulfill our duties as NATO allies, the Czech Republic, in my opinion, will be ready and eager to do so without any unnecessary comedy show. I am convinced that this is the case.
4: Just one last question, and I know that you haven't got a crystal ball from which to kind of, in which to see what happens in the future. But once the Ankara summit is over, do you think this conflict might just simply fade away? Or do you think that it has fundamentally changed the relationship between the government and the president?
3: I don't think I need a crystal ball for this, unfortunately. The conflict will definitely not fade away. It's sad truth. I'm afraid the current situation around the Ankara summit didn't come just out of the blue. It is just next stage of the political conflict, which has its roots in the mentioned dispute about Mr. Turek and his appointment or non-appointment. And this, let's call it Ankara dispute, definitely is not the last stage of this conflict. On the contrary, I think, and I'm afraid that things are right now just heating up. As I see it now, not one of the parties looks ready for any form of compromise, unfortunately.
4: So, with this rather grim view of the future, if I understand correctly, it can only get worse.
3: I believe it will get worse in the near future, at least.
1: That was political commentator Martin Chaban speaking to Vít Pohanka about the current situation. After nearly 9 years in Prager's Cube, Prague's Center for Architecture and Metropolitan Planning, CAMP, is closing its current home as the landmark Brutalist building undergoes a long-awaited renovation. Just before CAMP closed its doors on Sunday, Ruth Frankova caught up with its director, Stepan Bartl, to discuss the move, the renovation, and what lies ahead.
5: You are leaving your current home and moving to new premises in Karlín for at least the next 3 years. What will this new space look like, and will it be accessible to the public?
6: Well, when we started looking for a new space, we wanted to find something resembling as closely as possible the space that we have now at Progress Cubes. This, of course, proved really impossible because they are quite unique. So after visiting quite a lot of different venues, we finally settled on a place in Karlín at Pobřežní 20A. It's a former boat repair factory, I would say, with a very large open space and a potential projection wall, which we'd like to move from current camp that we have now. So this is something we're really excited about. And of course, it's something we want to open to the public as soon as possible.
5: And if I'm not mistaken, you are opening in autumn. How can people stay in touch with you during the summer months?
6: So we we will have a summer program. It won't be as busy as it usually is, because obviously we are moving premises and everything is a bit harder logistically, but we will have a series of boat tours, which we usually do around certain topics related to Prague in the future, new construction projects, new development projects. We also have this new format called Camp Point. We've actually modified the cargo bike that we have, electric bike, and we will go directly into the street to talk to people. So the idea is, if you can come to us, we'll come to you. So I think we'll hit Jiřího z Poděbrad. Also, we will go to Štvanice Island, Nuselský pivovar, and other new and up-and-coming places around Prague.
5: The reason you are moving is because your premises, the so-called Praga's Cubes, are about to undergo a major renovation. And if I'm not mistaken, it's also the first public project in Czechia to follow so-called circular construction principles. So what makes this renovation unique, and what will happen to the original materials?
6: I think there's two things to this. We really want to do this reconstruction as closely as Prager, to Prager's original vision, which in the end, it wasn't realized in its full extent. Obviously, there was supposed to be another cube. The first roof was supposed to be walkable, so people could kind of spend time there. There was supposed to be a restaurant, a bistro, etc. So we're actually, one thing is, fulfilled the original vision, and we're trying to bring as many people that actually remember his original vision as possible. And the second one is, yes, take as much of the material and reuse it. And this can be actually physically reusing, or just kind of not taking everything down by a crane, but actually taking things apart. We're doing this pre-construction audit, where we'll put, you know, beams on one pile and bricks on another pile, and actually try to work with it so it's recycled and circular. And this is obviously a lot more complex, but it's something, as a public institution, we feel at IPR, the Prague Institute for Planning and Development, that we should do.
5: So what will this space offer to the visitors that they were not able to enjoy when the building was in its original form?
6: So I think it's evolution, not revolution. We're not trying to change a lot. We're just kind of trying to make the things that work a little bit better. So, for example, with camp, the spaces underneath these sort of flying cubes that we are standing at, everything that's on the ground floor should be more open to the public. So we're adding more space to hang out, to do events, lectures, exhibitions. We're also adding a kindergarten, a lot more education spaces. So that's one aspect of it. The second one is, again, making the lower roof open to the public, so you can actually walk around it, sit there, either at a cafe or bistro that we're building, or just hang out. And obviously there's other sort of hidden technological features. We want the building to be sustainable, and these 70s types of buildings are rarely sustainable, so we're trying to add a lot of, you know, these hidden features that will make it energetically more for the 21st century.
5: And finally, what does it feel like moving after so many years? What has camp become over those years to the public, to Prague locals?
6: It's an end of an era, and we're all, I think, in the team, we're feeling it quite a lot, because for 9 seasons this was not only home for us, but I think for a lot of people in this city that we live in, that we love. So I think it is with nostalgia and melancholy, but also with excitement, because we really believe that these progress cubes, these buildings, deserve a second chance, and we are super happy that they will get a second chance. And I think everybody is really sad to go, because it has become a staple on the cultural and kind of political map of Prague. So yeah, it's a mix of both, but this doesn't mean that we're closing down, we're shutting down. If anything, it actually means for a while we'll get closer to people in the city, because we will have to adopt more nomadic lifestyle. So in that sense, it's also super exciting.
5: Okay, thank you very much for talking to us.
6: Thank you so much.
1: You just heard Ruth Frankova speaking to Štěpán Bartl, the director of CAMP. A reminder that you're with Czechia in 30 minutes, a half hour of news, current affairs, and interesting stories brought to you by Radio Prague International. In today's feature, Vít Pohanka visits Correspondence, the festival where an American choreographer is working with local residents on the banks of the Sázava River. Performances are filling historic courtyards, streets, and parks. Correspondence has grown into an international celebration of contemporary dance rooted in the Czech Highlands.
7: On the banks of the Sázava River in the town of Žďár, dancers move slowly between the trees. Some carry percussion instruments. Local residents, including children, join in. They're not watching from a distance. They are becoming part of the performance. This is just one of the projects at this year's Correspondance Festival, an international celebration of contemporary dance that has transformed this town into a stage where artists and the public create together. And one of the artists leading today's project came across the Atlantic.
8: My name is Sue Schroeder. I am an American artist, primarily working with the body. So I guess that would make me a dance maker or a choreographer. I direct an organization called Core Dance, which I founded 47 years ago. So I've been running this NGO, Core Dance, for this time, while at the same time doing my own work as an artist.
9: Let me ask you, why? Why Core Dance? What are you trying to do?
8: Core Dance is about supporting artists at work. And I think movement is at the seed of all of it. But for me, movement is larger than that. It's very multidisciplinary, intermediary. And so you have a lot of artists that work in and around it, poets, composers, designers, and we work together. Everything is about collaboration, and it's also about the contemporary work. So we're pushing the boundaries and taking chances that often aren't given to artists freely when you feel like you have to qualify for funding, so you have to be a certain way, or you have to qualify for something relative to audience size. We really want to support the artists to make the work they need to make. And then we help them find the audiences and build it from there. So the work is central and then the rest falls.
9: How did you and Maria get together?
8: We were both in Jerusalem and we were in our field as dance makers and dance presenters, producers. There's a community of people that meet, and Jerusalem is one place before these wars and the October event that we would meet every year in December. And we really, it's about 80 of us, and we talk ideas. It's organized by the Jerusalem Dance Week and Mahashalom that's based in Jerusalem. And Marie and I met and found that we are very kindred to one another. And after that first meeting, she invited me to Prague, and I created a project for the National Gallery with five Czech choreographers and five American choreographers. And a body of work that I have in my background is work in museums and galleries. And the interesting, I think, part is that I work from the point of view of either the artists, the artwork, or the exhibition. So I don't go in and say, I like this. It makes me want to do this. I study the research, and we embody the art in the exhibition or the museum. And so I teach this practice to all these choreographers, and we do a roving performance through the top floor of the National Gallery.
9: What is it? What's happening, and why is it happening?
8: So this piece, Memory and Water, what we did today is very much our work. We are in a body research. We are in artistic practice that is research to figure out the work. This work is something I began, this particular work called Braiding Time, Memory and Water, about 5 years ago. It had its U.S. premiere 2 years ago, and Bara Latalova was in this work, as was Kasia from Poland. And Marie invited it after that. But the piece happens here. It's about this water, this river. So it's not like I take it and I put the original work here. I have to listen for the river, because the river is, we're collaborating with the river. It's not just alongside the river. We are collaborating with the river. So what you saw today was the very first 5 days of our research, the result of 5 days of working. And so the beginning was three performers with a percussionist playing sound and a little help from the audience with some percussion instruments. And there were three sets of trees along the water. And they were really connecting to the nature and the nature alongside the river, and really making the river know that we are here and listening. Wow.
4: It's impossible, I suppose, I mean, to ignore it. What's going on there? Do you know?
8: Well, this is another performance which I think has thousands of black balls that are being released. And then they have it looks like about 8 or 10 performers that are dressed in black, and they have big brooms, and they're sweeping. They rolled all these thousands of balls down the stairs of the culture house, and now they're sweeping them down the sidewalk, and children are playing in them, and it's a little bit crazy and mayhem, which I think is what the whole point.
4: Is that a dance?
8: It's definitely movement, and I think it's definitely site-specific, and I think it's meant to create joy. And they're also chanting in a rhythmic fashion, so they're using voice as rhythm.
4: They definitely seem to be enjoying themselves.
8: Having fun, and yes. Now they're building with this.
4: Yeah. You know, I'm afraid the word fascinating is sometimes overused these days, mm-hmm. but I find really fascinating the fact that you are doing this. And actually, one of my former schoolmates, because I grew up in this town, uh-huh. believe it or not, is taking part. She was probably there in April.
8: Okay, she's, who is it?
4: She's there. Petra Novotná.
8: Yeah, yeah, yeah. Is this Petra that's at the school?
4: Yeah.
8: These are her instruments.
4: And the reason why I mentioned that here, I went to school with Petra back in 1980 or 1979. I would have never thought in 1970s or 80s that I would be speaking to an American creator, dancer, choreographer here in Zsgiar. Wow. What does it give you?
8: Let me ask you several things. One is my heritage is half Czech. And so I always thought, yeah, maybe I'll work there. And over the years, I followed the art mm-hmm. scene in Czech Republic. I came here three times when it was still under communism.
4: Oh, you did?
8: So I was before the wall came down or mm-hmm. Iron Curtain mm-hmm. opened. And I kept thinking, well, someday maybe I will work here. And then it happens, okay? So then there's something fulfilling about being in a land where everyone looks like my cousin. So that's a really beautiful thing. There's a lot of memory here for me, and just custom and flowers and plants and gardens and food that I grew up. My grandparents didn't speak any English. So we were, until I came here to travel, actually, a long time ago, I was like, oh, there's my grandmother's garden here, but that's in Texas, you know? So I really connect to that. And then in general, I work a lot internationally. And I find it's super important for me in my work to be considering ideas outside of the U.S. because I'm curious. And I also, the artists I get to work with, I've worked with Bada now. She's getting ready to start a fourth project with me. And I feel like these curiosities we share are super inspiring and wake me up in a new way. So for me, it's a lot of things. What I really appreciate, which is also very difficult for me, is that Czech is still very much honors the language and the culture. And so I have to use translators. A lot of people have already, a lot of countries have shifted where you can actually mostly make it on English. But here it's really still very Czech. And so I have to be patient in a different way. And I appreciate it. And it's a lot.
7: Says Sue Schrader. The festival literally stretches and will stretch across parks, streets and riverbanks, but its heart lies here inside the historic monastery and chateau complex in Zsgiar nad Sázavou. This is where I meet Marie Kinsky, the driving force behind Correspondance, to talk about how it all began and why bringing contemporary dance to a small Czech town still matters.
10: I'm a former dancer and choreographer, And I'm from France, and I arrived in Czech Republic. It's something like 25 years ago, when I began to try to help the dance community to grow. It was right after the Velvet Revolution, where contemporary art was possible again, and I really was trying to help the very talented new Czech artists to grow their career in the unknown sea. At that moment, so trying to be one of the islands in what they can rest and find their own way. And I'm very glad that 25 years after, I can present in the firm of the Festival Correspondance very strong voices of Czech artists, having incredible abilities and really something to say to the world. And at the same time, to continue to connect this region, which is really a part of everything. We are in a former Cistercian monastery, so a former castle at the same time. It was both from the 13th century, but which is, because of its position, a little bit away of the roots, so the mainstreams. So it's to be able, thanks to art, to connect again the local people to international thinking and world.
11: I remember a few years back I saw posters for correspondence, for the things that were actually happening here in Žďár.
10: Yes.
11: In Prague already.
10: Yes.
11: But this year, I believe you are also in Jihlava. And
10: yes.
11: How many places are we talking about?
10: So at the very beginning, the festival took place in Prague. So that was 19 years ago. It began in Prague. And then when we began to have our cultural program, it was in 13, we moved the festival here. And from last year, we decided to have a festival which is only in the Vysočina region, and to raise not only the audience in Žďár for contemporary dance and new circus, but also in cities which are around. And this year we went in Jihlava, which is a few kilometers away from here, Nové Město na Moravě, which is even closer. It's just 10 kilometers.
11: Yeah.
10: Yes, very near, but it's another population. And also we have today in the Žďár city, not in the castle, but in Žďár city.
7: But it needs to be added that for Marie Kinsky, Correspondance 2026 is about more than just dance.
10: Correspondence 26 is the proper opening of the Hub 800, which is a program that we are launching and which will support a lot what we were speaking about from the beginning. So international relationship between artists and other creative sectors, relationship between creative sector and people. So it's really to foster creativity, so to make projects which have an impact on the creativity of each one that can be implemented in their own work and in their own life.
11: Why 800? Why Hub 800? Why not 700?
10: 800 because we have 800 years of history of creativity here.
11: All right, now I get it.
7: Says Marie Kinsky, referring to the fact that the former Cistercian monastery, now Chateau or Castle, was founded nearly 800 years ago. And so, here on the banks of the Sázava River, with local children, residents and international artists moving to the rhythm of percussion, Correspondance.
12: 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Butler says the conflict had a transformative effect on him because at the same time the culture wars hurtled toward their climax, art saved his life. 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
15: Good morning. Some people in Lebanon say their government sold them out. The government made an agreement that leaves Israeli forces in charge of their homes. What would it take for that to change? It's Morning Edition from NPR News. Thousands of people are sleeping on the streets of Venezuela. I'm Michelle Martin.
16: And I'm Steve Inskeep. Earthquakes destroyed many homes and left others unsafe. Our colleague Ada Peralta talks with people suddenly living in a park. Also, healthcare workers in the Democratic Republic of Congo can't protect themselves from Ebola. And we hear a case that AI has not yet wiped out many jobs. It's Tuesday, June 30th. This day in 1905, Albert Einstein submitted a paper about what would eventually be called the special theory of relativity. The news is next.
17: Live from NPR News in Washington, I'm Louise Schiavone. The Supreme Court today is expected to deliver its final decisions of the term, with rulings expected on birthright citizenship, bans on trans women participating in transgender sports, and a decision on campaign finance regulations. NPR's Nina Totenberg reports.
18: On day one of his second term, President Trump issued an executive order barring automatic citizenship for all children born on U.S. soil. He's long maintained that there is no such automatic right to birthright citizenship. His order never went into effect because it was promptly struck down by every lower court to rule on the issue. Moreover, in 1898, the Supreme Court itself upheld automatic citizenship for children born in the U.S. Today, the current Supreme Court will rule on the question. Also expected today is a decision on whether states can ban trans women athletes from competing in sports on women's teams in public schools. Nina Totenberg, NPR News, Washington.
17: House Speaker Mike Johnson has sent a housing bill that passed Congress with bipartisan support to President Trump's desk. But NPR's Claudia Grisales reports that the president is calling the measure a big yawn.
19: Trump has said he'll hold up legislation like the housing bill until Congress takes up his partisan Save America Act to impose strict proof of citizenship requirements for voters. With the SAVE Act still in limbo, Trump told reporters he's not sure he'll sign the housing bill or veto it.
20: To me, compared to the SAVE America Act, just about everything is a big yawn.
19: The plan marks one of the few highlights for moderate Republicans facing tough races to keep control of Congress this November. They are hoping to campaign on plans to address affordability and saw the housing bill as a major win in their messaging plans. Claudia DeSales, NPR News.
17: The San Francisco Catholic Archdiocese has agreed to pay $395 million to settle more than 500 child sexual abuse lawsuits, ending a three-year bankruptcy process. San Francisco Catholic High School Administrator and abuse survivor Bridget Crotty commented,
21: "The shame that has been put upon the victims is now in some way, shape, and form being put upon the Archdiocese for not doing what they purported to do and have purported to do for a very long time."
17: The settlement agreement also mandates sweeping reforms, including a public list of accused clergy, whistleblower protections, and a ban on confidentiality agreements that silence victims. World markets' Asian shares moved higher overnight after the S&P 500 Monday added 1.2%. The Japanese yen is trading near a 40-year low against the U.S. dollar. Shares in South Korea, Japan, and Taiwan rebounded. This is NPR News. There's damage assessment in Kentucky after massive flooding took four lives over the weekend. From member station WEKU, Lily Burris has more.
22: Governor Andy Beshear told CNN Monday the remaining search and rescue efforts were occurring in more remote areas. An official with Kentucky State Parks confirmed at least four families are staying at parks in the aftermath of the disaster. Jill Williams is the Madison County Deputy Judge Executive. She says teams are working to assess the damage there in the hope the area can access federal emergency aid.
23: Our emergency management team and our
0: county office, our judge executive, our focus is on getting the resources to the people that they need.
22: While officials await possible help from the Federal Emergency Management Agency, recovery groups and nonprofits are working to shelter those who lost their homes. For NPR News, I'm Lily Burris in Richmond.
17: A heat dome over the central and eastern U.S. will mean challenging conditions for both players and spectators at World Cup knockout round games this week. Above average temperatures to World Cup host cities such as Boston, Philadelphia, and Kansas City, Missouri, it could reach feels like temperatures of 110 degrees in some places. 44-year-old tennis superstar Serena Williams today relaunches her singles career at the All England Wimbledon Tennis Tournament, entering with a wild card for the competition. Her first round will be played against 20-year-old Maya Joint of Australia. Ranked world number 53, Williams is a seven-time singles Wimbledon champion. I'm Louise Schiavone, NPR News, Washington.
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16: It's Morning Edition from NPR News. I'm Steve Inskeep.
15: And I'm Michelle Martin. Good morning. The United States and Iran both say they've sent delegations in Qatar today.
16: They are showing up for talks over a long-term peace agreement, although as we will hear, it is not clear they actually will talk with each other. The two sides have traded attacks in recent days rather than words.
15: We're joined now by NPR's Ruth Sherlock in Beirut. Hello, Ruth.
26: Hi, good morning.
15: So President Trump said the U.S. and Iran had planned to meet. The Iranians say they are not. So what can you tell us about what's actually happening?
26: Well, the White House says President Trump's son-in-law, Jared Kushner, and Special Envoy Steve Witkoff have gone to Doha. But as you say, Iran says they're not there to meet them. Iran says this meeting is with Qatari officials on topics including the release of billions of dollars of frozen assets. That was in the Memorandum of Understanding, this MOU signed between the US and Iran. Iran's president has said he expects around half, $6 billion of these frozen assets in Qatar to be released in this interim phase. You know, underpinning the hurry here is this fundamental lack of trust on both sides. But the Iranians in particular are worried that with all the back and forth and failed previous talks, the Trump administration would renege on its commitments. And, you know, as you mentioned, it's not been going well recently. The Iranians are also furious about a separate deal the U.S. brokered between Israel and Lebanon.
15: So let's talk more about that deal. What are the Iranians unhappy with?
26: Well, Israel is fighting Hezbollah, the militia in Lebanon, which is heavily supported by Iran. And the deal says Hezbollah would be disarmed. And crucially, it makes Israel's full withdrawal from the large amounts of land it's occupying now here actually conditional on Hezbollah first disarming. Hezbollah was never part of the agreement and has outright rejected it, calling it a surrender of sovereignty. And this, though, has also been widely criticized by independent experts who say the problem here is the Lebanese army who would disarm Hezbollah is quite weak and is simply unable to do this. And therefore, this agreement essentially cedes Lebanese territory to Israel.
1: You've also been speaking to some of the people displaced from these southern areas. What are you hearing from them?
26: You know, people here told us they feel sold out by the Lebanese government over this deal. Many are from areas that are now controlled by Israel. Israel says it's weakened Hezbollah enough that the Lebanese army can now take over these southern border areas and oversee disarmament. But there is still support for Hezbollah in these areas by people who see them as a protector from Israel. Lebanon is a country of many religions with a long history of sectarian violence. I spoke with Ali Shaito, who's a mechanical engineering student who's displaced, he now lives in a tent in Beirut. And he warned that if the Lebanese army tries to remove Hezbollah's weapons, it could push the country to civil war.
4: To have a war between each other, not with another country. No one could take the weapon of Hezbollah.
26: Lebanon's president insists that the Lebanese army will deploy to the southern border. Israel's agreed to withdraw initially from a couple of towns in the south that are going to be called pilot zones where the Lebanese army would deploy and disarm Hezbollah. But as I said, many Lebanese are really worried about all this.
1: That is NPR's Ruth Sherlock joining us from Beirut. Ruth, thank you.
26: Thanks, Michelle.
1: This is the last day of the U.S. Supreme Court's current term, and several major rulings are expected. Two cases involve bans on transgender athletes.
16: The case attracting the most attention is about birthright citizenship and whether it should still be automatically granted to any child born in the United States.
1: Here to tell us more about this is NPR immigration policy correspondent Ximena Bastille. Ximena, good morning.
5: Good morning.
1: So, you know, this had been considered a settled issue. So how did it get before the court, and how might it go?
5: This will address President Trump's day one executive order barring citizenship for children born in the U.S. if their parents entered the country illegally or are here on a temporary status, like a visa. And it does bring into question the 14th Amendment to the Constitution that says, quote, all persons born or naturalized in the United States and subject to the jurisdiction thereof are citizens of the United States. A decision siding with Trump would upend over a century of legal precedent and raise several logistical challenges for millions of mixed status families. But if Trump loses in court, it could be a blow to one of his several immigration-related campaign promises.
1: Hey, man, even we're still sorting through the effects of immigration rulings that came last week, mainly one on temporary protected status, or TPS. You've been following this very closely. How has that played out?
5: Right. And that gave the administration more power to end TPS, particularly for Haitians and Syrians. And that's a program that allows people to stay in the U.S. because their countries have been considered unsafe to return to. The administration is arguing they need to either find a way to adjust their status or leave. And now hundreds of thousands of people are waiting to see when they may lose permission to legally live and work in the U.S.
1: Now, you mentioned that the case was specifically about Haitians and Syrians, mm-hmm. but other groups could be affected. Next, I take it. So who are they?
5: Right. Officially, there are only four countries that still have TPS that has not reached an expiration date yet. That's Lebanon, El Salvador, Sudan, and Ukraine. And some Venezuelans still also have an active TPS. This all totals to more than a quarter of a million people. And all of these designations will expire by the end of this year. El Salvador particularly has had TPS since 2001. And I spoke with Todd Schulte of Forward.us, an immigrant advocacy group. And he says it's possible that by the end of the year, there's no one with TPS.
6: These are people who have been building their lives here for over a quarter century. And there is no precedent in modern immigration history for revoking status, population like that.
5: I asked the Department of Homeland Security whose status they could terminate next, but they didn't respond. And this administration has been a sharp critic of TPS, arguing that the program is meant to be temporary.
1: Overall, then, how could the court end up shaping Trump's immigration policy, if you can put all this together from TPS to this birthright citizenship issue?
5: For a lot of families, it's just all related. The administration wants to limit how people can legally be in the country. And TPS is one way, and citizenship by birth is another.
7: together. There are TPS recipients who have U.S. citizen children at the center of the birthright ruling. And even if birthright is supported by the court, immigrant advocates say that families may need to continue to be making this decision of whether to stay together. And, you know, there's a lot of focus here on people without legal status. There was a lot of focus on people here without legal status. And the administration's policies have been focusing more towards narrowing legal migration. And sending these cases to be litigated at the highest court underscores that message.
1: That is NPR immigration policy correspondent Ximena Bustillo. Ximena, thanks.
7: Thank you.
1: Primary elections in Colorado today could yield some clues about voter preferences nationwide.
16: Yeah, in races for governor, the Senate, and the House, some national themes are emerging. There is a Democratic socialist candidate, competition for Latino votes, and rural voters worried they're being left out.
1: Benta Berkland with Colorado Public Radio is following all this, and she's with us now. Benta, good morning. Thanks for joining us.
8: Thanks so much for having me.
1: So these are primaries, which means, you know, parties are sorting out their candidates for the fall. So let's start with Congress. What are the key races there?
8: In Denver, Democrat Diana DeGette has held this congressional seat for three decades, and she's facing two challengers. Mayelot Quiroz is a 29-year-old first-time candidate and a Democratic socialist. We will see if they can continue their momentum after wins in New York primaries. The other candidate is Wanda James, a University of Colorado regent. The winner in this race is the overwhelming favorite in November. This is a deep blue Denver district.
1: Can you say more about this race? Are the challengers to DeGette drawing like a generational contrast? Is that part of their campaign?
8: Yes, it is part of the campaign. I think we hear from a lot of voters dissatisfaction with what's happening at the national level, and the push for fresh faces and younger candidates is playing into the race.
1: There's also a race in what's considered a toss-up district that has a Republican, Gabe Evans, incumbent now. Can you tell us about that?
8: Yes, Evans doesn't have a Republican challenger, but two Democrats are vying to oppose him. Former state lawmaker Shannon Byrd, she bills herself as a bridge builder in this purple district, and current state lawmaker Manny Rutenel. He's leaning into his history as the child of an immigrant, and in this heavily Latino district, says Byrd hasn't done enough to oppose ICE.
1: You've also been reporting on rural voters who've been affected a lot by tariffs and energy prices, and presumably that could impact some of these races. What are you hearing?
8: We heard dissatisfaction with Washington. Caleb Meisner is 27. He works in construction. He voted for President Trump twice, but doesn't support the direction of the country and how expensive things are.
9: Seems like we have kind of a ruling class that doesn't have to follow any of the rules anymore, and we just all kind of face the brunt of it. And I just don't think that's any way we're supposed

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1: On the next Fresh Air, the conflicts between politics and the arts. We talk with Isaac Butler about his new book, The Perfect Moment: God, Sex, and the Birth of America's Culture Wars. Butler says the conflict had a transformative effect on him because at the same time the culture wars hurtled toward their climax, art saved his life. Join us.
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3: 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Paul Thorne. Just how nasty snake farm, put him up to you. And you, Wayne Shepherd. The house is a rockin', don't bother knocking. 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Trombone Shorty. He's in the crowd, before the light goes out. 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
0: Good morning, I'm Steve Inskeep. If you ever ran out of gas and had to push the car, you have something in common with NASA. The space agency has a satellite that's been losing momentum in orbit. The Neil Gehrel Swift Observatory is a telescope that has spent decades watching exploding stars, but it could soon fall and flame out itself. So NASA plans to launch a second satellite to catch up to the observatory and give it a nudge. The mission launches today. It's Morning Edition.
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0: I'm Steve Inskeep.
10: And I'm Leila Faldin. Global oil prices have now fallen since their highs when the Iran war began. But those high prices had a lasting impact, and energy watchers say it's accelerated the transition from oil and gas to renewable energy and electric vehicles. We're joined now by NPR's energy and climate solutions correspondent Julia Simon to talk about this. Good morning, Julia.
11: Good morning, Leila.
10: So why do researchers see this war as so important in the global energy story?
11: You know, this recent war really laid bare the precarity of fossil fuels. Iran effectively shut the Strait of Hormuz, which cut off oil and natural gas supplies. Prices obviously shot up. And Leila, this is the second time in 4 years that you're seeing this kind of major supply and price shock, the first being the Russian invasion of Ukraine. Meanwhile, you have countries turning to these technologies that are basically impervious to whatever happens in the Strait of Hormuz, those being solar, batteries, and electric vehicles.
10: So countries aren't just going back to fossil fuel imports?
11: Yeah, the reason that many countries aren't just going back to the same old fossil fuel imports is energy security. Many countries that import oil and natural gas feel like if a fossil fuel energy crisis happens again, they don't want to be vulnerable to it. India's one example. Kaushik Deb leads the India team at the University of Chicago's Energy Policy Institute. He says in India, they don't want to rely on imported energy.
12: What this crisis is doing is kind of creating the need for this energy transition to happen much faster. And this is where the transformation to electric in the transportation side or increasing the share of renewables in the electricity grid is kind of so central.
11: And there is another reason, Layla, why many countries are less interested in importing fossil fuels. And that's that the alternative, solar batteries and EVs, have gotten a lot cheaper.
10: And I'm assuming that has to do with China?
11: You are right. China has dramatically increased production of these technologies and drove down the cost. And China's just churning out exports all around the world. Chinese battery exports, they're up 69% in March compared to last year. And their solar exports in March are up 84% compared to last year. Dele Kuti is global head of energy and infrastructure for Standard Bank. That's the largest bank in Africa. He says because of cheap Chinese technologies, investing in these solar projects across Africa just makes financial sense.
13: China's crashed the markets. Then we started looking at, you know, when it comes to solar projects, it's actually not bad, you know, from cost perspective.
11: So you have developing economies developing with renewable energy in addition to fossil fuels.
10: Okay, so what does this all mean for long-term oil demand?
11: It doesn't look good for oil long-term, Layla, with all these new EVs. That means a lot less people filling up their cars with gas around the world. Before the war in Iran, the International Energy Agency was expecting global oil demand to rise this year, but the disruptions caused by the Strait of Hormuz led them to downgrade expectations to a decline in oil demand this year.
10: So, Julia, you told us the global story, but what about here in the U.S.? What's the story here?
11: Here in the U.S., the Trump administration is doubling down on oil, natural gas, and coal. EV sales may be up in the rest of the world, not in the U.S. In the U.S., new EV sales are down, according to Cox Automotive. So in some ways, the U.S. is becoming an outlier in the global energy transition.
10: That's NPR's Julia Simon. Thank you, Julia.
11: Thank you, Layla.
10: This is NPR News.
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6: 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I'm Jay Curtis with your forecast. Sunny and hot today, a high getting to 96. That feels like temperature maybe as high as 105. Please be sure to drink plenty of water. Stay inside when you can. If you've got to be outside, take frequent breaks. Tonight, clear skies, a low of 77. Tomorrow, sunny and hot again, a high of 96. And a 40% chance of afternoon showers and thunderstorms. 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
7: On the next Fresh Air, the conflicts between politics and the arts. 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
9: This is Morning Edition from NPR News. I'm Michelle Martin.
0: And I'm Steve Inskeep. America turns 250 on Saturday. We don't feel a day over 249. NPR has been celebrating the anniversary with a series called America in Pursuit, stories of life, liberty, and the pursuit of happiness. And today's story starts after the Civil War, during the period known as Reconstruction. Georgia voters, during that brief period when black voting was allowed, elected two recently freed men to be their representatives in the statehouse. WUGA's Emma Auer reports on their legacy.
10: Election day in Athens, Georgia, 1868. The weather was bad.
11: But the rain itself could not dampen the anticipation and maybe even the fear that gripped the city.
10: Michael Thurmond is a historian and politician born and raised in Athens. He's describing the first election in which black men had the right to vote.
11: White Athenians were shocked and dismayed. Black Athenians were overwhelmed with joy because two formerly enslaved black men, Alfred Richardson and Madison Davis, had received the majority of the votes.
10: The two men were very different politically, says local historian Matt Pulver.
12: Madison Davis was seen as a more conservative guy, more willing to play ball with the whites. Alfred Richardson, from what we can tell, was having none of that. He was incredibly outspoken. White folks didn't much like that.
10: While Madison Davis went on to have a long career in public service, Richardson did not. Along with around 30 other black state lawmakers, he was briefly

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1: On the next Fresh Air, the conflicts between politics and the arts. We talk with Isaac Butler about his new book, The Perfect Moment: God, Sex, and the Birth of America's Culture Wars. 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
3: 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I'm Jay Curtis with your forecast. Sunny and hot today, a high getting to 96. That feels like temperature maybe as high as 105. Please be sure to drink plenty of water. Stay inside when you can. If you've got to be outside, take frequent breaks. Tonight, clear skies, a low of 77. Tomorrow, sunny and hot again, a high of 96. And a 40% chance of afternoon showers and thunderstorms. 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
4: Good morning, I'm Michelle Martin. Paraguay pulled off a massive upset at the World Cup on Monday, knocking out Germany. The players are probably needing a rest after securing the win on penalty kicks, but the people of Paraguay will be able to celebrate because President Santiago Peña made today a national holiday, posting on X, "Holiday, damn it." The U.S. plays Bosnia-Herzegovina tomorrow. Lucky us, we have a national holiday coming too, no matter the outcome of that match. It's Morning Edition.
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6: It's Morning Edition from NPR News. I'm Steve Inskeep.
4: And I'm Michelle Martin. Good morning. Serena Williams returns to Wimbledon today. The 44-year-old stepped away from competitive tennis 4 years ago. She returned earlier this month in a doubles match. Now she faces 20-year-old Maya Joint from Australia one-on-one. John Wertheim is covering Wimbledon for Sports Illustrated, and he's with us now from London this morning. Hello, John. I'm jealous. Wish I were there.
7: Next year, we'll work on it.
4: Okay, so Serena, 7-time winner in Wimbledon singles, but she hasn't played at Wimbledon since 2022. What do we expect from her today?
7: That is a great question, and the range of outcome are vast. She's 44 years old. As you say, she's 4 years removed from her last singles match. Mother of two, not a lot of match preparation for this comeback, but she is, you know, raging against the dying of the light, and she is still Serena Williams. And I think aura will almost matter as much as everything else. But she's looked great playing doubles this past month here on the grass. And I think is she going to win an eighth Wimbledon? Probably not. But I think she could very easily win this much-anticipated first-round match.
4: You know, the women's defending champion, the Polish player Iga Świątek, is also playing today. She's only the third seed going to the tournament. So I'm curious about that. But who are the top contenders on the women's side?
7: Yeah, I would put her on that list, though. As you say, she is she's slumping a bit, has not won a tournament all year. The number one player is Aryna Sabalenka, who is seeded first, but has never won this event before. Keep an eye on Jess Pegula, the number four player, an American, 32 years old, who has a game that really, I think, translates well to grass. She's very composed, very measured. She doesn't have any great explosive weapons, but sometimes just having poise can be as important as having power. But no, the women's draw is wide open. Serena is sort of the story for week one, and then we'll sort of see what happens when the Serena show moves on.
4: Okay, and on the men's side, defending champion Jannik Sinner rallied to win his opening match in five sets. Is he the favorite?
7: He is, but as you say, the fact that he had to rally in five sets, and he's been very sort of susceptible to heat and humidity. So if we have another week here like we did last week, today it's very mild, this week mild, but if there's another hot few days, that could be an impact. He's the defending champion. He is the favorite, but he looked a bit out of sorts. He got through. He survived his first round match, but he didn't really didn't necessarily answer all the questions. So I would say he's the favorite, but not an overwhelming favorite.
4: Can you spend a minute on the heat there? I mean, this heat wave is a big story. Is the heat wave affecting the tournament at all, as far as you can tell?
7: It did last week. I mean, you know, the electric grid went out, so the electronic line calling. And also, I think also some of this is just people are not acclimated. People are not used to, you know, triple-digit heat and humidity. You know, something like 1 in 5 homes is air-conditioned. So I think some of it, people say from the U.S. come over here and they say, this is like Ohio in August. What's the big deal? But I think some of it is just a lot of Western Europe is not susceptible. But again, today it's like 68 degrees. So I think it could be a factor if we have another hot week like last week. But right now, the weather and the conditions are not at all a factor today and yesterday.
4: Okay, real quick, any other American players we want to keep an eye on?
7: Keep an eye on Ben Shelton, a young lefty who I think has a real chance of doing some damage on the men's side, and also Francis Tiafoe as well. This is very jingoistic as we approach the 4th of July, but I think America could have a really big Wimbledon in 2026.
4: Okay, that's John Wertheim. He's reporting on Wimbledon for Sports Illustrated. John, thank you so much.
7: Thank you.
4: This is Morning Edition from NPR News. I'm Michelle Martin.
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8: Is the cure for depression in the manosphere? This is Sandra Tsingla with the lowdown on science. Some people will try anything except mental health treatment, but it's not necessarily their fault. Like those with treatment-resistant depression, also known as TRD. Trayvon Giles from the Icahn School of Medicine investigated alternative treatments. Mice with TRD were given a common antidepressant. Some improved, some didn't. The unimproved TRD animals were then given ketamine. That's the hallucinogenic painkiller frequently discussed on Joe Rogan's podcast. And among ketamine-treated mice, 50% saw improvements. They showed increased gene expression in the brain's reward regions, meaning we can base prescriptions for depression on genetics. But much like Fear Factor, don't try this at home, bro.
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1: You're listening to 90.3 KEDM. I'm Corey Crow. Good to talk to you today, too, because we figured out what was going on. We had a power supply going out. Every time I started talking, it worked great for 2 or 3 minutes, and then it would just cut me off yesterday. So that's what was happening. Nothing that a couple hundred bucks won't fix. So we're back in business as we rob some parts from something else. And thanks to the engineer, Kenneth, for getting us going yesterday. Hey, coming up on KEDM, we got a lot. We're talking about bears. More people are learning to coexist with black bears. That's us, Louisiana. As their habitat shrinks and the bears begin to have more offspring, the bears are getting in a little more trouble. We're going to learn more about black bear growth, and we'll find out about that in just a moment. We also are looking at the mountainous hills of western North Carolina, and some world-class athletes are coming in. Downhill skateboarders through the mountains of North Carolina. We're going to check in, see how that's working out for them. I don't think I could do that. I'd be scared a little bit. Downhill skateboarding coming up. This is KEDM, listener-supported public radio.
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0: Good morning, I'm Steve Inskeep. If you ever ran out of gas and had to push the car, you have something in common with NASA. The space agency has a satellite that's been losing momentum in orbit. The Neil Gehrel Swift Observatory is a telescope that has spent decades watching exploding stars, but it could soon fall and flame out itself. So NASA plans to launch a second satellite to catch up to the observatory and give it a nudge. The mission launches today. It's Morning Edition.
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0: I'm Steve Inskeep.
6: And I'm Layla Faldin. Global oil prices have now fallen since their highs when the Iran war began. But those high prices had a lasting impact, and energy watchers say it's accelerated the transition from oil and gas to renewable energy and electric vehicles. We're joined now by NPR's energy and climate solutions correspondent, Julia Simon, to talk about this. Good morning, Julia.
7: Good morning, Layla.
6: So why do researchers see this war as so important in the global energy story?
7: You know, this recent war really laid bare the precarity of fossil fuels. Iran effectively shut the Strait of Hormuz, which cut off oil and natural gas supplies. Prices obviously shot up. And Layla, this is the second time in 4 years that you're seeing this kind of major supply and price shock, the first being the Russian invasion of Ukraine. Meanwhile, you have countries turning to these technologies that are basically impervious to whatever happens in the Strait of Hormuz, those being solar, batteries, and electric vehicles.
6: So countries aren't just going back to fossil fuel imports?
7: Yeah, the reason that many countries aren't just going back to the same old fossil fuel imports is energy security. Many countries that import oil and natural gas feel like if a fossil fuel energy crisis happens again, they don't want to be vulnerable to it. India is one example. Kaushik Deb leads the India team at the University of Chicago's Energy Policy Institute. He says in India, they don't want to rely on imported energy.
8: What this crisis is doing is kind of creating the need for this energy transition to happen much faster. And this is where the transformation to electric in the transportation side or increasing the share of renewables in the electricity grid is kind of so central.
7: And there is another reason, Layla, why many countries are less interested in importing fossil fuels. And that's that the alternative, solar batteries and EVs, have gotten a lot cheaper.
6: And I'm assuming that has to do with China.
7: You are right. China has dramatically increased production of these technologies and drove down the cost. And China's just churning out exports all around the world. Chinese battery exports, they're up 69% in March compared to last year. And their solar exports in March are up 84% compared to last year. Dele Cuti is global head of energy and infrastructure for Standard Bank. That's the largest bank in Africa. He says because of cheap Chinese technologies, investing in these solar projects across Africa just makes financial sense.
9: China's crashed the markets. Then we started looking at, you know, when it comes to solar projects, it's actually not bad, you know, from cost perspective.
7: So you have developing economies developing with renewable energy in addition to fossil fuels.
6: Okay, so what does this all mean for long-term oil demand?
7: It doesn't look good for oil long-term, Layla, with all these new EVs. That means a lot less people filling up their cars with gas around the world. Before the war in Iran, the International Energy Agency was expecting global oil demand to rise this year, but the disruptions caused by the Strait of Hormuz led them to downgrade expectations to a decline in oil demand this year.
6: So, Julia, you told us the global story, but what about here in the U.S.? What's the story here?
7: Here in the U.S., the Trump administration is doubling down on oil, natural gas, and coal. EV sales may be up in the rest of the world, not in the U.S. In the U.S., new EV sales are down, according to Cox Automotive. So in some ways, the U.S. is becoming an outlier in the global energy transition.
6: That's NPR's Julia Simon. Thank you, Julia.
7: Thank you, Layla.
6: This is NPR News.
1: 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Your KEDM forecast for today is calling for a sunny, hot day, high near 96, heat index up around 105. Tonight, clear skies. We'll see a low of 77. Now, a chance of showers and storms for tomorrow, about 30% in the afternoon. It warms up, though. Heat index tomorrow up to 109, and we'll stay sunny and hot. About 95 for the rest of the week. Your Independence Day forecast, if you're looking ahead, a 20% chance of afternoon showers, sunny and hot, a high of 96. That's an 80% chance of sun and 100% chance of fun on Independence Day. So get ready for that. And I don't know, I got to get my boat ready and stuff. 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
10: 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We talk with Isaac Butler about his new book, The Perfect Moment: God, Sex, and the Birth of America's Culture Wars. Butler says the conflict had a transformative effect on him because at the same time the culture wars hurtled toward their climax, art saved his life. 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
1: You're listening to 90.3 KEDM. I'm Corey Crow. Coming up on Morning Edition, Alfred Richardson and Madison Davis were the first black legislators in Athens, Georgia, elected in 1868. Backlash against them still reverberates today. We're going to learn more

0: 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America, get ready to meet America. 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
1: The upcoming 4th of July weekend is expected to set travel records. U.S. airlines are carrying more passengers than ever. It's all testing the limits of the aviation system.
2: It's clear that the biggest threat to healthy and competitive airline industry, it's our short-staffed and woefully antiquated air traffic control system.
1: I'm Scott Detrow. Hear that story on the next All Things Considered from NPR News.
3: That's coming up today. Beginning at 3. Coming up on KEDM, a church in Winston-Salem, North Carolina is raising money to purchase and forgive the medical debt of more than 1,500 people. 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
5: Live from NPR News in Washington, I'm Louise Schiavone. The conservative majority U.S. Supreme Court is poised to hand President Trump a key decision on one of his signature issues, birthright citizenship and who is eligible. Under the longstanding interpretation of the Constitution, a person born in the U.S. is considered a citizen. In an executive order, the president said, no, not if your parents are undocumented immigrants or lacking permanent legal status. The constitutionality of that order is before the justices. Amy Howe, the co-founder of SCOTUS blog, says this will be interesting.
6: Certainly in the last couple of years, they have been willing to give this president really broad power. You know, if, as expected, they rule against Trump on the birthright citizenship case, they will have ruled against him on the tariffs case as well. But those were cases in which he was really swinging for the fences, and they have otherwise been willing to give him very broad power.
5: The U.S. and Iran have announced separately they are sending a delegation to Qatar this week. On social media, President Trump said Iran had requested a meeting in Doha. Although talks are uncertain, Tehran is saying it has not agreed to meet. Paraguay's president has declared today a national holiday after what's being called the biggest upset of this summer's World Cup. Paraguay knocked Germany out of the tournament 4-3 in a penalty shootout. This is NPR News.
3: And this is 90.3 KEDM. Good morning. I'm Corey Crow. Yesterday, the Louisiana Supreme Court upheld a ruling. It overturned the first-degree murder conviction of Jimmy C. Duncan of West Monroe. Now, this is a 30-year-old case. Duncan was caring for a 23-month-old girl, Haley Olivo. At the time, that was his girlfriend's daughter. The child was believed to have suffered a seizure in the bathtub. Duncan told authorities he heard splashing and went to get help. After attempting CPR, she was pronounced dead at a local hospital. Duncan was convicted of first-degree murder. The decision marks a significant turn in the legal battle. The case has been under scrutiny for decades because it involved the death of a child and a conviction that has been vacated due to using bite mark evidence. The judge says are no longer reliable. An expert reported that it was junk science. The case now may set precedent for how similar cases are treated in the future. Southern University is breaking ground on a new $50 million student housing project. WAFB is reporting the new dorm will initially have 500 beds with plans to bring it to 850 beds. Construction will take 13 months. They hope to house the students in August of 2027. Governor Jeff Landry's plan to fund a $2,000 teacher stipend will move forward. Judge Chip Moore lifted a temporary restraining order he sent after disqualifying the law firm representing the plaintiffs. Patrick Walls, an education reporter for The Advocate. The state argued the law firm, Baker Donaldson, could not be involved in a lawsuit against Louisiana while representing the state in a separate case on the federal level.
7: The judge agreed with them and disqualified that firm from the case. And because of that, that also dissolved the temporary restraining order.
3: The governor's plan would reduce funding for public schools by $168 million. The money would be used to give teachers a $2,000 stipend.
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9: It's Morning Edition from NPR News. I'm Steve Inskeep.
0: And I'm Michelle Martin. Good morning. Primary elections in Colorado today could yield some clues about voter preferences nationwide.
9: Yeah, some national themes are emerging in races for governor and the Senate and the House. There's a Democratic Socialist candidate, competition for Latino votes, and rural voters worry they're being left out.
0: Benta Berklin with Colorado Public Radio is following all this, and she's with us now. Benta, good morning. Thanks for joining us.
10: Thanks so much for having me.
0: So these are primaries, which means, you know, parties are sorting out their candidates for the fall. So let's start with Congress. What are the key races there?
10: In Denver, Democrat Diana DeGette has held this congressional seat for three decades, and she's facing two challengers. Maylot Quiroz is a 29-year-old first-time candidate and a Democratic socialist. We will see if they can continue their momentum after wins in New York primaries. The other candidate is Wanda James, a University of Colorado regent. The winner in this race is the overwhelming favorite in November. This is a deep blue Denver district.
0: Can you say more about this race? Are the challengers to get drawing like a generational contrast? Is that part of their campaign?
10: Yes, it is part of the campaign. I think we hear from a lot of voters dissatisfaction with what's happening at the national level, and the push for fresh faces and younger candidates is playing into the race.
0: There's also a race in what's considered a toss-up district that has a Republican, Gabe Evans, incumbent now. Can you tell us about that?
10: Yes. Evans doesn't have a Republican challenger, but two Democrats are vying to oppose him. Former state lawmaker Shannon Byrd, she bills herself as a bridge builder in this purple district, and current state lawmaker Manny Rutenel. He's leaning into his history as the child of an immigrant, and in this heavily Latino district, says Byrd hasn't done enough to oppose ICE.
0: You've also been reporting on rural voters who've been affected a lot by tariffs and energy prices. Presumably that could impact some of these races. What are you hearing?
10: We heard dissatisfaction with Washington. Caleb Meisner is 27. He works in construction. He voted for President Trump twice, but doesn't support the direction of the country and how expensive things are.
11: Seems like we have kind of a ruling class that doesn't have to follow any of the rules anymore, and we just all kind of face the brunt of it. And I just don't think that's any way we're supposed to live. That's not the values our country was created on.
10: Another voter, John Iannone, is from Colorado's Eastern Plains. He's a data center engineer and farmer and an unaffiliated voter.
12: I'm furious that we're in Iran and another war when they promised we weren't going to be in a war. The tariffs cost me a fortune. I was really upset about that.
10: He said he reluctantly voted for Trump in the last election, but is not happy with how his second term is going.
0: Okay, but Trump isn't on the ballot. So did you get the impression from these voters that they were going to take Trump's performance into account when making their decision about the congressional representative?
10: Certainly in some of the races, especially the Democratic primaries, Trump is front and center in all the ads, and a lot of the messaging is around how much candidates have or will push back against the Trump administration.
0: And finally, Democratic Governor Jared Polis, he's term limited, so who's looking to replace him?
10: In the Republican primary, there are two state lawmakers, Scott Bottoms, who's also a pastor, and Barbara Kirkmeyer. And there's a political outsider, Victor Marks. He served in the Marine Corps and says he's a high-risk humanitarian who's rescued people overseas, but opponents say he's lying. As a blue state, the stakes are especially high on the Democratic side. In that race, there's a well-known name, U.S. Senator Michael Bennet and Colorado Attorney General Phil Weiser. And while they have similar policy positions, both are trying to run on pushing back against the Trump administration.
13: That's Colorado Public Radio's Benta Berkland in Denver. Benta, thank you.
10: Thanks so much.
9: Few issues are more divisive than health care. Politicians use it to great effect, but it turns out that Americans agree on a lot when they're questioned about it. That's the subject of a new project with our partner KFF Health News, a series called Common Ground. Reporter Noam Levy visited a church in North Carolina.
14: There are some issues, like immigration or student loans, too divisive to unite the members of Trinity Moravian Church in Winston-Salem.
15: We've got quite a spread of political beliefs. It's definitely a purple congregation.
14: That's Reverend John Jackman. He leads this 114-year-old church. It's near the city's old textile mills. 4 years ago, he suggested a campaign to pay off medical debt for people in the wider Winston-Salem community.
15: This is the easiest money I've ever raised. All I do is tell people what we're doing and they write me a check.
14: Congregation member Catherine Coe says there's a reason for that. She works in the accounting department at a big hospital system.
16: I see people going into debt every minute of every day. We're all just one medical bill away from financial ruin.
14: Coe describes herself as a conservative. She voted for President Trump. Terry Mabe is on the other side of the nation's political divide. She says she can't stand the president. But she's also seen medical debt up close. She used to work on construction jobs.
17: In between projects, you are a lot of times without a job. Then you get sick. Next thing you know, you owe $5,000, $10,000. Then you're like, I can't pay it. What do I do now?
14: Nationwide, about 100 million people have some kind of health care debt. But at the church, it's not just that everyone knows someone who's been in debt. The church members, no matter their politics, seem to agree there's something broken about a system that pushes people into debt if they get sick. Paul Sluder is one. He used to work for a credit union and did a lot of debt collecting. Most people, he says, wanted to pay, but couldn't.
18: It's incredibly just unfair. I think the system's out of whack.
14: Polls suggest there's a lot of common ground around medical debt. In a recent survey for the nonprofit Undo Medical Debt, more than 75% of Republicans and Democrats agreed patients' wages shouldn't be garnished to pay medical bills. Reverend Jackman says there's a part for everyone to play.
15: One of our ideas is that we cannot fix everything, but we have to fix what we can in the place where we're planted.
14: When the debt campaign ended earlier this year, Jackman led a special ceremony at the church. He stands before the congregation and holds up a piece of paper with a long list of names.
15: On this day of Jubilee, we act to forgive the debts of many of our neighbors, as God has forgiven our debts.
14: Each name on the list belongs to someone whose debt the church has purchased and retired. Jackman flicks on a lighter and holds the yellow flame under the paper.
15: We are going to burn this list of 1,631 debts for our people.
14: Kids from a scouting group stand by with confetti poppers.
15: Please stand.
14: The music and the singing seem to celebrate something else, too. The simple act of working together. After spaghetti in the church basement, I caught up with Cynthia Tesh.
19: There's just so much division, so much anger. We need to look out for one another. If we start looking out for one another, things will change. If we start considering other people and not just ourselves, things will change.
14: The congregation is already planning its next campaign. In Winston-Salem, I'm Noam Levy.
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3: 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Oh, I like it. Doing the tighten up this morning. Archie Bell and the Drills. Hey, this is 90.3 KEDM Public Radio. And coming up on KEDM, Kelby Uchley. We're going to talk about vultures today. Do you know about vultures? One building I go to a lot has vultures, and they live on the balcony of this building. And anyway, if you go out there and you're like, hey, vultures, go away, shoo. Go away, vultures. Well, they just throw up on you. that's their defense mechanism. We're going to learn about vultures. It stinks really bad, too. We'll learn, I guess, because they eat dead stuff. We'll learn about vultures today on Bayou Diversity. That's coming up in just a moment. Also, today on KEDM, we will have some special coverage if we get the predicted Supreme Court ruling coming down on birthright citizenship. So we'll keep an eye on that. And in just a bit, we're talking about Iran and the U.S. and our relationship. That's coming up in just a moment. This is KEDM Monroe.
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22: Good morning, I'm Michelle Martin. Paraguay pulled off a massive upset at the World Cup on Monday, knocking out Germany. 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The U.S. plays Bosnia-Herzegovina tomorrow. Lucky us, we have a national holiday coming too, no matter the outcome of that match. It's Morning Edition.
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3: 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I'm Corey Crow. Even though one might think that vultures are nasty creatures, they're actually very useful to the ecosystem. Kelby Uchley talks about the vultures of Louisiana on this week's Bayou Diversity.
25: Writing of the carnage at Vicksburg during the Civil War, a teenage girl living near what is now West Monroe made an interesting natural history observation. She stated, "We hear from the best and most direct sources that the Yankee dead lie in heaps about our entrenchments. It is horrible to relate, sickening to think, but so curious a fact that I must note it down. All the vultures have left this country. A carcass may lie for days untouched. Those creatures have gone eastward in search of nobler game. How terrible is war." Vultures get a bad rap. At best, they are thought of as nature's garbage men. Not a bad label, by the way. At worst, they are considered dirty, disease-carrying scavengers. Not a true representation either. Vultures were once thought to be kin to birds of prey, such as hawks and eagles, but recent DNA work has revealed a much closer tie to storks, and they are now placed in that family. Commonly called buzzards, two types of vultures are found in Louisiana. Turkey vultures are the largest, with a wingspan of 6 feet and a long, rounded tail. Black vultures have a wingspan of 4.5 feet and a short tail. Adult turkey vultures have a red, unfeathered head. A black vulture's head is gray. Both species eat carrion, and the increasing road kills resulting from the growing number of vehicles on the nation's highways are thought to be contributing to a slight increase in vulture populations. Black vultures depend mostly on sight to locate their food, while turkey vultures depend on a remarkable sense of smell. Gas companies have used them to find leaks in pipelines. A strong-smelling chemical is pumped through the pipes, attracting vultures over the leak. gas company crews just look for the soaring vultures. Nests are usually on the ground, under brush, against a log, or in vacant barns or outbuildings. In this area, they are commonly found in duck blinds located over water in lakes or bayous. No actual nest is constructed, and two eggs are usually laid. Outside of the nesting season, vultures form communal roosts where many birds gather to spend the night in a small group of trees. Vultures live at the apex of the ecological pyramid. As such, they are often more vulnerable to change in the ecosystem than other species. If the buzzards disappear in North Louisiana again, it will not likely be due to a battle, but rather to the result of poor decisions that impact the environment. Vultures are only the messengers.
3: And that's Kelby Uchley with today's Bayou Diversity. Now, KEDM will offer special coverage this morning. We will go to special coverage beginning in the 9 o'clock hour today, and we'll preempt our regular programming, and we'll get back to it as soon as we can. But two big decisions expected to come down today. It's the last day of the Supreme Court session. We do expect a decision in the Trump versus Barbara case. That case considers the president's attempt to limit birthright citizenship, and several other major rulings are expected to come down this morning. And so we'll continue with Morning Edition this morning until we get those decisions and analysis of those, and then probably around 10 a.m. We'll be done with that and back to our regular programming. We're expecting other cases today, too. Two different cases challenge state laws that bar transgendered girls and women from participating in girls and women's sports at public schools. It's also possible that the president and others might hold some newscasts news conferences this morning, and we would carry that as well. So that's what we're waiting on this morning. Also, still to come today on KEDM, the Marketplace Morning Report is coming up. And a lot more. Stick around.
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6: From Marketplace in Washington, I'm Kimberly Adams. About 3 million fewer people have Affordable Care Act insurance now compared to last year. That's according to data from the Department of Health and Human Services that goes through February. Initial sign-up data from earlier in the year showed a drop of a little over a million people. But these latest numbers indicate that many who enrolled in an ACA plan for this year likely didn't pay their premiums and have since lost their coverage. Marketplace's Samantha Fields has more.
7: The Trump administration is attributing most of the drop in ACA enrollment this year to a reduction in fraud. But most experts say there's no evidence of that, including Sabrina Corlett at Georgetown's Center on Health Insurance Reforms.
26: It's a simple economic fact that when you raise the price of a good or service, fewer people will enroll.
7: ACA premiums went way up for millions of people this year after Congress let the enhanced pandemic-era subsidies expire. And Lindsay Allen at Northwestern University says because of that,
27: there are not as many people signing up. And then there are people who are re-enrolled automatically but aren't able to pay the premium. So they'll be disenrolled.
7: And it's likely people will continue dropping off as the year goes on, especially healthier people. Sabrina Corlett at Georgetown says there's already evidence that this steep drop in enrollment will lead to further increases in health insurance premiums next year.
26: It's early days yet, but what we can say is that what the initial rates that are coming in to state regulators, we're looking once again at double-digit rate increases.
7: Because, she says, when insurance companies have a smaller pool of sicker people they have to cover, their costs go up, so they raise premiums. I'm Samantha Fields for Marketplace.
4: Staying on the topic of healthcare, starting tomorrow, Medicare will begin covering GLP-1 drugs for weight loss. Patients will be able to access drugs such as Zepbound and Wegovy for a $50 monthly copay, much less than the hundreds of dollars the medications typically cost out of pocket. Marketplace's Nova Safo has more.
0: Medicare begins an 18-month pilot program tomorrow providing GLP-1 drugs for weight loss. It is a pilot because Medicare under federal law has the ability to launch temporary programs but can't cover weight loss drugs as part of its permanent Part D prescription drug coverage unless Congress changes the law. For now, Medicare will allow some patients through this pilot to access GLP-1 weight loss drugs for just $50 a month. Patients won't have to meet a deductible before that price kicks in. But they also won't be able to count the cost toward reaching their out-of-pocket spending cap for the year. To be eligible for coverage, patients must have a body mass index of 35 or higher, or must be diagnosed with one of a number of diseases. The health policy nonprofit KFF says nearly 4 million people could benefit. I'm Nova Safo for Marketplace.
4: Let's do the numbers. The FTSE in London is up 0.8%. Dow, S&P, and NASDAQ futures are pretty flat, with the Dow future down 28 points. The 10-year Treasury yield is up at 4.39%.
5: 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As we prepare to mark the 250th anniversary of the United States, we're taking a look back at some of the defining moments that have shaped the American economy and how the choices made throughout our history shape the economy we live in now. Today, the first 50 years of our nation. We begin with money itself, which in the early republic was still in flux. States were printing their own currency, war debts were everywhere, and there was barely any credit. Enter the First Bank of the United States. Historian Jonathan Levy says the goal of the bank was to ease the credit problem stemming from the Revolutionary War and its aftermath, with the added benefit being
8: partly privately owned, privately subscribed, so private citizens could own the stock of the First Bank of the United States. So it was very much a split public and private institution that both had a monopoly on the banking business of the United States government, but also made loans to private individuals to try to spur and support American commercial growth.
4: But not everyone saw it that way. To some of the era's biggest names, the bank wasn't a solution. It looked more like a betrayal of what the revolution stood for.
8: Thomas Jefferson thought that mutual interdependence was corruption, a corruption he identified with the British Empire, which was precisely the empire that the revolution had been fought against.
4: That same credit system would soon be used to finance the domestic slave trade.
8: What made possible the domestic slave trade was a very sophisticated mode of financing it. Credits made available, Southern banks are chartered, slaves become the principal form of collateral for the Southern credit economy, through mortgage markets, through credit markets, through currency markets.
4: The system Levy refers to was sophisticated and brutal and came at an enormous human cost. People were bought, sold, used as collateral for loans and investments while providing the foundation for much of the nation's economic growth. Slavery also laid the groundwork for future economic and political divisions that risked the future of the country itself.
8: Most lasting characteristic of the first 50 years that's still with us is the conflict between capitalism and democracy.
4: That tension that Levy refers to shows up again and again in the fight over banks, in who could vote and participate in politics, and who was able to profit from the nation's economic dynamism. It's a tension, Levy says, has never been fully resolved. Jonathan Levy is a professor of history at Sciences Po in Paris, speaking on the first 50 years of the U.S. economy. Tomorrow, we'll have a look at 1826 through 1876 and the Second Industrial Revolution. Our producers are Emma Condon, Tamar Fagan, Ashley Rodriguez, Ariana Rosas, Erica Soderstrom, and our senior producer is Alex Schroeder. Our supervising senior producer is Meredith Gerritsen-Morby. In Washington, I'm Kimberly Adams with the Marketplace Morning Report. 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
3: This is 90.3 KEDM Monroe. I'm Corey Crow. Is it a foregone conclusion that Republican Congresswoman Julia Letlow will be elected as the next U.S. Senator? Andrew Greenstein tells us more.
10: Political consultant Greg Rigamer says there are 9 statewide elected offices and all of them are represented by Republicans.
11: So that kind of tells you something about the sentiment of the state. State's very conservative.
10: But another political consultant, Roy Fletcher, makes the point that this is a midterm election and there are a lot of white Democrats in this state who are upset with the direction of this country and are ready to back the Democratic nominee in the race, Jamie Davis, but funding will be an issue.
12: Do they have the money to put into a race that they think they're going to lose?
10: I'm Andrew Greenstein.
3: Currently in the Twin Cities, 78 degrees, fair skies, humidity at 90% this morning. We'll see a sunny, hot day with a high near 96, heat index up around 105.
13: Good morning. Delegations from Iran and the U.S. are in Qatar to talk, but not face-to-face. The top Democrat on the House Foreign Affairs Committee shares the latest update to Congress on this hour of Morning Edition from NPR News.
3: And we'll get the latest on the $2,000 teacher stipend.
13: Thousands of people are sleeping on the streets of Venezuela. I'm Michelle Martin.
24: And I'm Steve Inskeep. Earthquakes destroyed many homes and left others unsafe. Our colleague Ada Peralta talks with people suddenly living in a park. Also, healthcare workers in the Democratic Republic of Congo can't protect themselves from Ebola. And we hear a case that AI has not yet wiped out many jobs. It's Tuesday, June 30th. This day in 1905, Albert Einstein submitted a paper about what would eventually be called the special theory of relativity. The news is next.
15: Live from NPR News in Washington, I'm Corva Coleman. The U.S. Supreme Court is expected to hand down its final decisions of the term this morning. That includes President Trump's effort to limit birthright citizenship. That's a constitutional provision. Since the 1890s, it's been interpreted to guarantee American citizenship for all children born on U.S. soil. NPR's Nina Totenberg reports.
16: President Trump has long maintained that the 14th Amendment does not guarantee birthright citizenship. So on the first day of his second term as president, he issued an executive order barring automatic citizenship for any baby whose parents either entered the country illegally or any baby born to parents who are living and working here legally on temporary visas. Every judge to have ruled on his claim, however, has ruled against him, and today the Supreme Court will deliver its verdict. Nina Totenberg, NPR News, Washington.
15: Colorado is holding primary elections today. Voters are choosing party nominees for local, state, and federal races. Colorado's Democratic governor, Jared Polis, is term limited. From Colorado Public Radio, Benta Berkland reports on the candidates who want to succeed him.
17: In the Republican primary, there are 2 state lawmakers, Scott Bottoms, who's also a pastor, and Barbara Kirkmeyer. And there's a political outsider, Victor Marks. He served in the Marine Corps and says he's a high-risk humanitarian who's rescued people overseas, but opponents say he's lying. As a blue state, the stakes are especially high on the Democratic side. In that race, there's a well-known name, U.S. Senator Michael Bennet, and Colorado Attorney General Phil Weiser.
15: That's reporter Benta Berkland. Kentucky is enduring a double crisis. Residents face dangerous temperatures after deadly flooding that swept across parts of the state last weekend. From member station WUKY in Lexington, Karen Czar reports.
9: A heat dome has settled over Kentucky, pushing heat index values over 100 degrees. Governor Andy Beshear says the extreme weather is worsening conditions for flood survivors, many of whom remain without power or running water, with little relief when the sun goes down.
14: It's going to be so hot at night that your body is not going to recover. We do not want to lose anyone to this dangerous heat.
9: The National Weather Service predicts a dangerous heat wave across the central and eastern United States through the 4th of July holiday. For NPR News, I'm Karen Czar in Lexington.
15: House Speaker Mike Johnson says President Trump told him he may not sign a major housing reform bill Congress overwhelmingly passed last week. In an interview with USA Today, Speaker Johnson also says Trump won't veto the legislation. That means the bill would still become law without the president's signature. Yesterday, Trump described the housing reform bill as a, quote, yawn. You're listening to NPR.
3: This is 90.3 KEDM Public Radio. Good morning, I'm Corey Crow. A plume of Sahara Desert dust has made its way across the Atlantic, and it's now over the state of Louisiana. Now, the hot, dry dust that the winds carry will help disrupt storms, and it could disrupt hurricane formation. LSU Health climatologist Barry Keim says, though, don't put away your umbrellas.
18: It's going to stabilize the atmosphere for the rest of today, but as we get into tomorrow and through the rest of the week, those conditions will start to break down. Those afternoon convective showers will be back as usual.
3: The dust will bring a milky haze to the sky, and you can expect a vibrant sunset. Now, the atmospheric dust particles, though, do raise concerns for people with asthma and other respiratory illnesses. Keim says the plume is not expected to cause as many issues, though, as in the past years.
18: This dust is not expected to filter down to the surface. So the impacts on human health, people with asthma and things like that, this really shouldn't have much of an impact.
3: A Baton Rouge judge is allowing Governor Landry's plan to fund a $2,000 teacher stipend to move forward. Judge Chip Moore lifted the temporary restraining order he set after disqualifying the law firm representing the plaintiffs. Patrick Wall, an education reporter for The Advocate, says the state argued that the law firm Baker Donaldson could not be involved in a lawsuit against Louisiana, while it also represents the state in a separate case on a federal level.
19: The judge agreed with them and disqualified that firm from the case. And because of that, that also dissolved the temporary restraining order.
3: The governor's plan reduces funding for public schools by $168 million. Instead, the money will be used to give teachers a $2,000 stipend and support staff a $1,000 stipend. Wall says the plan results in a reduction of about 4% in state funding for local school systems.
19: They're going to have to find savings at the local level to make up for that money.
3: Wall says the plaintiffs went to court Monday, ready to argue the legislature and the State Board of Education have jurisdiction over public school funding, not the governor. Landry's plan is set to go into effect on July 1st. Wall says the plaintiffs have a short time to react to Monday's court ruling.
19: There is a possibility they could try to file another motion, bring in a different law firm, and try again, but definitely they're racing against the clock right now.
3: Judge Moore did not rule on whether the governor has the legal authority to reallocate public school education funding. The lawsuit was basically dismissed after it was determined the law firm the plaintiffs hired cannot be involved in litigation against the state while they're representing Louisiana in another case. Also, a program note at 9 a.m., we will continue with Morning Edition special coverage as we are expecting the Supreme Court's ruling on birthright citizenship and several other cases this morning. We'll follow that special coverage from NPR beginning at 9. This is KEDM.
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13: States and Iran both say they've sent delegations to Qatar today.
1: They're showing up for talks over a long-term peace agreement, although as we will hear, it is not clear they actually will talk to each other. The two sides have traded attacks in recent days rather than words. In a moment, we'll talk with a member of Congress who's been hearing from the administration on their plans to resolve the war. We begin with the facts on the ground.
13: We're joined now by NPR's Ruth Sherlock in Beirut. Hello, Ruth.
2: Hi, good morning.
13: So President Trump said the U.S. and Iran had planned to meet. The Iranians say they are not. So what can you tell us about what's actually happening?
2: Well, the White House says President Trump's son-in-law, Jared Kushner, and Special Envoy Steve Witkoff have gone to Doha. But as you say, Iran says they're not there to meet them. Iran says this meeting is with Qatari officials on topics including the release of billions of dollars of frozen assets. That was in the Memorandum of Understanding, this MOU signed between the US and Iran. Iran's president has said he expects around half, $6 billion of these frozen assets in Qatar to be released in this interim phase. You know, underpinning the hurry here is this fundamental lack of trust on both sides, but the Iranians in particular are worried that with all the back and forth and failed previous talks, the Trump administration would renege on its commitments. And, you know, as you mentioned, it's not been going well recently. The Iranians are also furious about a separate deal the U.S. brokered between Israel and Lebanon.
13: So let's talk more about that deal. What are the Iranians unhappy with?
2: Well, Israel is fighting Hezbollah, the militia in Lebanon, which is heavily supported by Iran. And the deal says Hezbollah would be disarmed. And crucially, it makes Israel's full withdrawal from the large amounts of land it's occupying now here actually conditional on Hezbollah first disarming. Hezbollah was never part of the agreement and has outright rejected it, calling it a surrender of sovereignty. And this, though, has also been widely criticized by independent experts who say the problem here is the Lebanese army who would disarm Hezbollah is quite weak and is simply unable to do this. And therefore, this agreement essentially cedes Lebanese territory to Israel.
13: You've also been speaking to some of the people displaced from these southern areas. What are you hearing from them?
2: You know, people here told us they feel sold out by the Lebanese government over this deal. Many are from areas that are now controlled by Israel. Israel says it's weakened Hezbollah enough that the Lebanese army can now take over these southern border areas and oversee disarmament. But there is still support for Hezbollah in these areas by people who see them as a protector from Israel. Lebanon is a country of many religions with a long history of sectarian violence. I spoke with Ali Shaito, who's a mechanical engineering student who's displaced, you know, lives in a tent in Beirut. And he warned that if the Lebanese army tries to remove Hezbollah's weapons, it could push the country to civil war.
6: To have a war between each other, not with another country. No one could take the weapon of Hezbollah.
2: Lebanon's president insists that the Lebanese army will deploy to the southern border. Israel's agreed to withdraw initially from a couple of towns in the south that are going to be called pilot zones where the Lebanese army would deploy and disarm Hezbollah. But as I said, many Lebanese are really worried about all this.
13: That's NPR's Ruth Sherlock joining us from Beirut. Ruth, thank you.
2: Thanks, Michelle.
1: Okay, the president's Middle East envoy, Steve Witkoff, joined Secretary of State Marco Rubio to brief lawmakers yesterday, and Representative Gregory Meeks of New York was on the call. He's the top Democrat on the House Foreign Affairs Committee, and he's on the line with us. Representative, good morning.
21: Good morning to you. Good to be with you.
1: Were you persuaded that the administration has a coherent plan to resolve the war?
21: No, I was basically just the opposite. And if you review this memorandum of understanding, it raises serious concerns. I mean, I think that basically it wasn't a briefing, I should say also. It was a question and answer session, at least for those of us in the House. They didn't brief.
1: Okay.
21: They didn't say anything initially. It basically allowed members to ask questions.
1: Oh, okay. What was your question, if any?
21: Well, my question was as to what is meant by an open strait. In this session, I said, that, you know, what does opening the strait mean in operational terms? And, you know, because the administration says that the strait will be toll free. Iran says it reserves the right to charge transit fees, as it stated in, you know, and it says that in point five that that could be. Hmm. And so I wanted to know what commitments did the administration make about tolling after the 60 days, and what is the legal mechanism for resolving any dispute if it arose?
1: And what did you hear back?
21: Well, I heard, you know, actually nothing back from, I shouldn't say I didn't hear any back. I heard from Rubio when he said, there will absolutely be, Iran would not be allowed to toll. They wouldn't toll at all. But, you know, then I also heard at the session that they had with the Senate, because it does not say that in this MOU. And he says that Iran has not agreed that there would not be a toll, you know, but it doesn't make a difference what Iran says. So, you know, you see a difference because I just checked with some of the senators what happened when they said there's a difference of what they said before the members of the House in this open forum questioning and what they said to the Senate. There seems to be continued differences of statements depending upon who they're talking to.
24: It seems at least clear that it's unresolved exactly what the future status of the Strait of Hormuz would be. Does the administration have some basis of agreement on Iran's nuclear program, a plan that they think is going to work?
21: Well, I didn't hear that either. Listen, if you had the plan from what they've said initially before the war, that they had gotten rid of all the nuclear weapons and sites, etc. That's why it's completely obliterated. So I didn't hear anything that they said that showed that there was a need to do anything to go to war to this, you know, as opposed to what had happened in the prior June. So there was, you know, because the big issue is why did we go to war without coming to Congress, and what was different after starting a war than before? And you really didn't hear any answers to that.
24: Representative Meeks, I want to ask about some statements the administration has made in public, and I'm curious if they talk about things the same way in private, because some of the public statements are baffling. And I speak as a citizen trying to understand, not critical, it's just baffling. Here's an example. The president has said it was a breakthrough that Iran at last agreed never to have a nuclear weapon. And some lawmakers have gone along with that and repeated that statement. At last, Iran has agreed. As you probably know, Iran always says they don't want a weapon. They've said that for decades. The question is how to trust or verify that. So here's my question. When you're listening to Witkoff, when you're listening to Rubio in private, are they in touch with reality on that? Do they actually know what's going on?
21: No, I think that what they actually in private, what they said yesterday is when they talked about that, it sounded that their resolution was very similar to what the JCPOA said, you know, that there would be inspectors. The IAEA would be allowed to go in and to verify what was and what wasn't happening in that regard.
24: Okay, well, so they were aware that the key is verification here. It's not what Iran says.
21: That's correct. That's what they said. But, you know, it's basically what had been agreed to, because as you've indicated, Iran has agreed to this before. It's not a breakthrough. It is something that they agreed to with the JCPOA and were cooperating with. You know, I went to Geneva several times to talk to the IAEA, Mr. Russo, to find out whether or not they had cameras and whether they were continuing to watch what Iran was doing and how far would they, you know, what was their nuclear capabilities and et cetera. And they had information. They said had more eyesight and more understanding of Iran's nuclear program than ever. But of course, when Mr. Trump came in, he ripped that agreement up. And now he seems to be wanting to go back to the status quo.
24: Very briefly, we heard from Ruth Sherlock about Israel remaining in Lebanon. Troops will stay in Lebanon. Do you think that's a wise course for the Israelis?
21: No, I think that what we need to do is to make sure that what we're doing is strengthening the Lebanese military so that they can take on Hezbollah. And that's what we've been focused on, and I continue to do that. We cannot have a continuation of, you know, civilian deaths that has taken place. And, you know, and I think that to get an agreement and make sure that we're having our GCC allies with us, they all want to make sure that there's no occupation of Lebanese territories.
24: Got it.
21: We want to make sure that we go after Hezbollah, and we want to make sure that the Lebanese army has the ability to go after Hezbollah, because Hezbollah is a threat.
24: Got to stop you there, Democratic Congressman Gregory Meeks of New York. Thanks so much.
13: The Alaska Supreme Court is ordering the name of a retired teacher to remain on the state's primary ballot. Dan Sullivan filed to run as a Republican against Alaska's junior U.S. senator, who is also a Republican and also named Dan Sullivan. Alaska Public Media's Liz Ruskin reports.
0: The challenger, Dan Sullivan, from the tiny town of Petersburg in southeast Alaska, says he's a genuine candidate, running because he's dissatisfied with his two-term senator.
5: for the last 12 years, having my representative share my name and continually do a job that, in my opinion, is not what helps people of Alaska. It just sort of hit harder maybe than it hits other people. You just take it a little more personally.
0: Senator Sullivan and his allies say the challenger is a sham who is trying to confuse voters and throw the race for the Democratic candidate, Mary Peltola. Peltola and her party say they had nothing to do with the second Sullivan candidacy. In Alaska's August primary, all candidates appear on the same ballot and the top four of any party advance to the general election. The court left it up to the Division of Elections to decide how the challenger's name will appear on the ballot. The two Sullivans have different middle initials, but the division says that wouldn't be enough to avoid voter confusion. Senator Sullivan campaign spokesman Nate Adams says the court's decision lets an election manipulator on the ballot.
7: That said, we are encouraged by the fact that the director of the Division of Elections will be able to use her expertise to best differentiate between the Petersburg fraud and the incumbent, Senator Dan Sullivan, ultimately to the benefit of all Alaska voters.
0: One option election officials have proposed is to strip the challenger of his Republican label. His attorney says that wouldn't be legal. For NPR News, I'm Liz Ruskin.
13: This is NPR News.
3: 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Now, again, a reminder, 9 a.m. special coverage today. We'll preempt our classical music for just a bit as we're expecting the Supreme Court rulings to come down on many cases this morning and possible press conferences that will follow. And so we'll be ready for special coverage this morning at 9. Coming up, we talk AI and we sit down and talk with a computer scientist, Saigash Kapoor. He's a scientist and he's at Princeton. And he says that AI is not going to lead to mass layoffs. We're going to find out why he says that coming up in just a moment. We're going to check in Venezuela. We'll get the latest on the earthquake there as thousands of people are just sleeping in the streets now that their buildings are unsafe. And the safest place to be is not in some

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1: The upcoming 4th of July weekend is expected to set travel records. U.S. airlines are carrying more passengers than ever. It's all testing the limits of the aviation system.
2: It's clear that the biggest threat to healthy and competitive airline industry, it's our short-staffed and woefully antiquated air traffic control system.
1: I'm Scott Detrow. 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
0: 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Providing the best care possible isn't a job, it's a calling. 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More information is at stfran.com. 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I'm Jay Curtis with your forecast. Sunny and hot today, a high getting to 96. That feels like temperature maybe as high as 105. Please be sure to drink plenty of water. Stay inside when you can. If you've got to be outside, take frequent breaks. Tonight, clear skies, a low of 77. Tomorrow, sunny and hot again, a high of 96. And a 40% chance of afternoon showers and thunderstorms. 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
2: 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Ben Harper and Charlie Musselwhite. Morris Trahan.
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0: From the KEDM community calendar at KEDM.org, the Union Museum of History and Art is celebrating the Louisiana Watermelon Festival, all 63 years of it. The exhibit by the Farmerville JCs will celebrate the 63 years of the Watermelon Festival, from how it began to scenes from iconic events like the parade, competitions, beauty pageants, and much more, which have worked to bring joy to the region for more than six decades. 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
5: Live from NPR News in Washington, I'm Corva Coleman. By a ruling of 6-3, the U.S. Supreme Court has upheld birthright citizenship. The decision breaks with President Trump, who signed an executive order barring citizenship for children born in the U.S. to parents that either entered the country illegally or are in the U.S. on temporary visas. NPR's Elena Moore reports.
6: Trump signed that executive order on his first day back in office last year and has argued that the Constitution does not ensure birthright citizenship. But that executive order quickly faced legal challenges, and it was never implemented, with lower courts instead saying the move was unconstitutional. Now the Supreme Court is backing that up, saying, quote, children born in the United States to parents unlawfully or temporarily present are subject to the jurisdiction of the United States and are citizens at birth under the 14th Amendment's citizenship clause, end quote. Elena Moore, NPR News.
5: The U.S. Supreme Court has also issued an opinion stating that transgender women and girls may be banned from participating in sports at publicly funded schools. NPR's Carrie Johnson has more.
7: This is actually a pair of cases out of West Virginia and Idaho that deal with when women and girls can participate in high school and college level sports. These involve trans girls and women in these states. And Justice Brett Kavanaugh, writing for the majority, has written that schools can determine eligibility for women and girls sports based on biological sex, that does not violate Title IX, an important federal law.
5: NPR's Kerry Johnson reporting. And in a third case, the Supreme Court has ruled on a major campaign finance matter. That opinion was 6-3. The conservative majority struck down limits on how much money political parties can spend when they work with a candidate running for federal office. The justices ruled that the federal law limiting that coordinated spending violates the First Amendment. Officials in Venezuela say the earthquake death toll is more than 1,700 people. Tens of thousands of others are missing. Venezuelan Americans in the U.S. are mobilizing aid. From member station WHYY, Emily Neal has more.
8: Ariane Bracho says she and other Venezuelan Americans feel desperate watching the disaster unfold from afar. This is one of the most difficult things about migrating, to not be able to be there in the moment when they most need you and you can't be there in your country. Bracho is the vice president of Casa de Venezuela Philadelphia. The nonprofit is teaming up with other organizations to collect money, medicine, and medical supplies to send to Venezuela. Bracho says relief efforts will continue to evolve in the coming weeks and months. For NPR News, Emily Neal in Philadelphia.
5: And you're listening to NPR News. President Trump says he is nominating Acting Labor Secretary Keith Sonderling to the job permanently. Sonderling took over after Labor Secretary Lori Chavez de Remer stepped down. She'd faced allegations of abuse of power, which she denied. Sonderling is a former commissioner of the Equal Employment Opportunity Commission. A judge in Michigan has ordered that prediction market site Kalshi stop most of its activity in that state. As NPR's Bobby Allen reports, dozens of states are cracking down on the prediction market industry.
9: Kalshi says it will block anyone in Michigan from betting on sports after the state's attorney general accused the company of violating gambling laws. The Michigan judge ordering the ban makes it the second state where Kalshi has been pushed out following a similar restriction in Nevada. Both cases centered on sports betting on Kalshi, which represents more than 80% of the app's betting. Unlike sports books, though, Kalshi allows wagering on sports without the approval of state regulators or having to pay state taxes. President Trump has vowed to protect the prediction market industry, where traders can bet on everything from the color of Trump's tie to foreign policy decisions. This month alone saw nearly $30 billion traded on Kalshi. Bobby Allen, NPR News.
5: Dangerous heat is lingering in the central U.S., and it's spreading toward the east. Forecasters have posted extreme heat warnings from Topeka, Kansas, to Ann Arbor, Michigan, and south to Nashville, Tennessee. It will feel like more than 100 degrees today. This heat is going to surge east in the next couple of days, and extreme heat watches are posted up to New England. 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
11: King Frederick the Great of Prussia, a great military strategist and a powerful leader, also passionate about the flute and composing. And we have the opportunity here of listening to the Manhattan Chamber Orchestra, Richard Alden Clark conducting, bringing us the Symphony No. 2 by King Frederick the Great of Prussia.

In spite of his militaristic nature, King Frederick the Great of Prussia was passionate about music, and he wrote that Symphony No. 2 in G, which was played by the Manhattan Chamber Orchestra, conducted by Richard Alden Clark. King Frederick the Great's sister was also a talented musician, and King Frederick's instrument was the flute. Here is a flute sonata by his sister, Anna Amalia. And we hear a performance by Jean Brignac, flute, Jennifer Hardy, cello, and Johan Moulin, harpsichord.

Jean Brignac, flute, Jennifer Hardy, cello, Johan Moulin, harpsichord, and the flute sonata in F by Princess Anna Amalia, sister of King Frederick the Great of Prussia. She wrote a fair amount of music. Here's something else of hers. It's a little song, Sie scheinen zu spielen, they appear to be playing, is the title of this. Wolfgang Holzmeier is the baritone, and the pianist is Yasuko Mitsui.

0: That little song by a princess, Princess Anna Amalia of Sachsen-Weimar. Title is Sie scheinen zu spielen. They appear to be playing, and Wolfgang Holzmeier sang it.
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0: Now to music by the Alabama-born African-American composer William Levi Dawson. He was born in 1899, and this is the work really for which he is known. It is, as he called it, the Negro Folk Symphony. Here is Nima Yerfi to lead the Detroit Symphony Orchestra.

0: Music premiered by the Philadelphia Orchestra under Leopold Stokowski's direction. It is by William Levi Dawson, the Negro Folk Symphony. That recording had the Detroit Symphony performing, conducted by Nema Yarvi.
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2: The upcoming 4th of July weekend is expected to set travel records. U.S. airlines are carrying more passengers than ever. It's all testing the limits of the aviation system.
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4: 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I'm Jay Curtis with your forecast. Sunny and hot today, a high getting to 96. That feels like temperature maybe as high as 105. Please be sure to drink plenty of water. Stay inside when you can. If you've got to be outside, take frequent breaks. Tonight, clear skies, a low of 77. Tomorrow, sunny and hot again, a high of 96. And a 40% chance of afternoon showers and thunderstorms. 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
5: On the next Fresh Air, the conflicts between politics and the arts. We talk with Isaac Butler about his new book, The Perfect Moment, God, Sex, and the Birth of America's Culture Wars. Butler says the conflict had a transformative effect on him because at the same time the culture wars hurtled toward their climax, art saved his life. Join us.
6: 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Paul Thorne. Just how nasty snake farm, put him up to you. And Ewayne Shepherd. 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
7: Live from NPR News, I'm Lakshmi Singh. The U.S. Supreme Court upholds birthright citizenship. In a 6-3 ruling announced today, the majority of justices rejected President Trump's executive order aimed at ending the longstanding principle that nearly all children born in the U.S., including those born to immigrants in the U.S. illegally or temporarily, are automatic citizens. NPR's Kerry Johnson describes how the majority of the court could have arrived at this major ruling.
8: There were ways for the court majority to get here. One was just to say, look at the words of the 14th Amendment, which are quite clear that subject to the jurisdiction thereof means you're here, you're born here on American soil, you're a citizen. Another way to get to this result would be to look to a couple of statutes that Congress passed much after the adoption of the 14th Amendment in 1940 and 1952. These were immigration laws that basically codified the same language that was in the 14th Amendment. And the justices could have used those more recent laws as a basis to come to some consensus.
7: NPR's Kerry Johnson. The court ruled the Constitution guarantees automatic birthright citizenship. The court upheld state laws that ban transgender athletes from taking part in girls and women's sports at public schools. It also loosened campaign finance restrictions. On social media, President Trump hails big GOP wins in these cases. On the birthright issue, he forwarded a right-leaning link saying Trump's ban may succeed with or without the Supreme Court. In other news, the president says he has not decided whether he will sign a bipartisan housing bill. Here's NPR's Stephen Bisaha.
9: Speaking with reporters in the Oval Office, President Trump dismissed the housing bill as unimportant.
10: Big deal. It's a yawn. Some people say it's wonderful. To me, compared to the Save America Act, just about everything is a big yawn.
9: The Save America Act is Trump's election overhaul bill that would mandate strict proof of citizenship requirements. Trump said last week he wants that bill passed first. Republicans and Democrats in Congress overwhelmingly voted in favor of the housing bill last week. The legislation aims to encourage home building across the country to lower costs. Stephen Bisaha, NPR News.
7: Ukraine launched another wave of attack drones into Russia overnight. More from NPR's Charles Maines.
11: Russia's defense ministry said its forces destroyed more than 400 Ukrainian attack drones in all. Yet the wider effects of a sustained Ukrainian drone campaign targeting Russian energy infrastructure continue to be felt. Several thousand miles away, drivers in Russia's Far East described long waits at gas stations as fuel shortages continued to ripple across the country. Russian President Vladimir Putin has acknowledged inconveniences to the public, but insisted the problem is far from critical. Charles Maines, NPR News, Moscow.
7: You're listening to NPR News. The Educational Testing Service, a nonprofit organization behind major standardized tests, is acquiring ACT. That's a major college admissions exam. NPR's Alyssa Nadworny reports.
12: ETS administers a number of exams already. The GRE for graduate admissions and the TOEFL, an English language test taken by many international students. And now they'll take over the ACT. More than a million students take the ACT each year as part of college applications and to get their high school diploma. More than a dozen states include taking the ACT as a requirement to graduate. ETS has struggled in recent years with layoffs and buyouts. It was historically the administrator of the SAT, another college admissions test that rivals the ACT. But in 2024, the College Board, which owns the SAT, took the administration over. Alyssa Nadworny, NPR News.
7: In Paraguay, the government has declared a national holiday today after what's being called the biggest upset of this summer's World Cup over Germany. More from Catherine Osborne.
13: When the two teams met on Monday afternoon in Foxborough, Massachusetts, a scrappy Paraguay fought Germany to a 1-1 tie and then won on penalty kicks. Paraguay's president, Santiago Peña, decreed a national holiday was needed to mark what he called an epic triumph. For NPR News, I'm Catherine Osborne in Rio de Janeiro.
7: Earlier today, during NPR's special coverage of the U.S. Supreme Court and online, NPR erroneously reported that Justice Samuel Alito was retiring. That is not correct. Alito is not retiring, and the Supreme Court did not make the announcement. 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
0: This is The Horn Trio by Brahms with Vladimir Ashkenazi piano, Itzhak Perlman violin, Barry Tuckwell horn.

0: Barry Tuckwell, horn, Itzhak Perlman, violin, Vladimir Ashkenazi, piano, and that music from 1865 by Johannes Brahms, the horn trio.
1: Hi folks, it's Rob Reinhart from Acoustic Cafe, heard each Saturday afternoon from 2 until 4 here on KEDM. 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
0: Our next music takes us to the Italian Baroque, and let us first hear this famous music, which is actually just based on a little fragment by the Italian Baroque, the Venetian composer Tommaso Albinoni, his Adagio in G minor. It's actually arranged by a 20th century musicologist named Giazzotto. Here in this arrangement, further arrangement, thus, we have Sharon Isbin guitar and the Zurich Chamber Orchestra conducted by Howard Griffiths in Albinoni's Adagio.

Sharon Isbin at guitar, and the Zurich Chamber Orchestra, conducted by Howard Griffiths, in that music by Tommaso Albinoni, at least based on his music, the Adagio in G minor. Another Venetian composer, Antonio Vivaldi, William Bauer, and Ron McFarlane solo with the Bach Sinfonia in this double concerto.

Concerto for Viola d'Amore and Lutes and Orchestra in D by Antonio Vivaldi, with William Bauer performing on the Viola d'Amore, Ron McFarlane lute, and the orchestra was the Bach Sinfonia, a concerto by Vivaldi. This is a prelude by composer Lera Auerbach, and she called this the Adagio Sognando, the dreamlike Adagio.

0: Mary Samuelson, violin, Julian Quentin, piano, and the Adagio Sognando. That's a prelude, one of 24, by Lyra Auerbach.
1: The upcoming 4th of July weekend is expected to set travel records. U.S. airlines are carrying more passengers than ever. It's all testing the limits of the aviation system.
2: It's clear that the biggest threat to healthy and competitive airline industry, it's our short-staffed and woefully antiquated air traffic control system.
1: I'm Scott Detrow. Hear that story on the next All Things Considered from NPR News.
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0: Live from NPR News, I'm Lakshmi Singh. By a ruling of 6-3, the U.S. Supreme Court has upheld birthright citizenship. The decision breaks with President Trump, who signed an executive order barring citizenship for babies born in the U.S. to parents that either enter the country illegally or are in the United States on temporary visas. Here's NPR's Elena Moore.
1: Trump signed that executive order on his first day back in office last year and has argued that the Constitution does not ensure birthright citizenship. But that executive order quickly faced legal challenges, and it was never implemented, with lower courts instead saying the move was unconstitutional. Now the Supreme Court is backing that up, saying, quote, children born in the United States to parents unlawfully or temporarily present are subject to the jurisdiction of the United States and are citizens at birth under the 14th Amendment's Citizenship Clause, end quote. Elena Moore, NPR News.
0: On social media, President Trump suggests the ban could still be restored through a bill. Separately, he says the GOP scored a big win when the court struck down limits on how much political parties may raise and spend on candidates. NPR's Mara Liasson has more on that.
2: Republicans have a lot more money. This makes it easier for them to spend it. They don't have to use the old rules of no coordinating with candidates. They also are going to get lower rates to buy political ads on television. It's very much in concert with other things that this court has done around campaign finance. They believe that money is speech, and so that wasn't much of a surprise.
0: NPR's Mara Liasson. Republican New Jersey Congressman Thomas Kane Jr. is back at work after more than 3-month absence that was unexplained until this morning. Here he is in a speech on the U.S. House floor.
3: When people hear the word depression, many people think simply feel it means feeling sad. But depression is so much more than that. It is physical. It is emotional. And until you experience it yourself, it is difficult to fully understand how powerful this illness can be.
0: The UK's caretaker Prime Minister Keir Starmer says military spending is being increased by the equivalent of nearly $20 billion. More on that from NPR's Lauren Freyer.
4: The UK is around the middle of the pack when it comes to defense spending by NATO members. But as Russia gets more aggressive and the US less reliable, this boost would bring British expenditure up to NATO's target of 3.5% of GDP by 2035. Prime Minister Starmer says the UK military for too long
5: has been underfunded and unsuited for threats that we face.
4: His plan includes nearly $7 billion for drones. The Royal Navy would become a hybrid force using AI-guided uncrewed warships and submarines. Starmer says some road and energy projects would be scrapped to pay for this.
0: That's NPR's Lauren Freyer reporting. This is NPR News.
6: This is 90.3 KEDM. I'm Corey Crowe. Is it a foregone conclusion that Republican Congresswoman Julia Letlow will be elected as the next U.S. Senator from Louisiana? Andrew Greenstein tells us more.
7: Political consultant Greg Rigamer says there are 9 statewide elected offices and all of them are represented by Republicans.
8: So that kind of tells you something about the sentiment of the state. State's very conservative.
7: But another political consultant, Roy Fletcher, makes the point that this is a midterm election and there are a lot of white Democrats in this state who are upset with the direction of this country and are ready to back the Democratic nominee in the race, Jamie Davis, but funding will be an issue.
9: Do they have the money to put into a race that they think they're going to lose?
7: I'm Andrew Greenstein.
6: Motorists driving uninsured out-of-state vehicles in Louisiana risk getting them impounded. That's thanks to a new state law signed by Governor Jeff Landry. Pollock Representative Gabe Furmet authored Act 861. It holds out-of-state vehicles to the same standard as those registered in Louisiana.
10: When you've got an in-state vehicle without liability insurance, law enforcement can impound that vehicle. So really it just applies the law equally to Louisiana drivers and out-of-state drivers.
6: Furman says the law will lower auto insurance rates. Industrial gas supplier Air Products has scrapped plans for a $4.5 billion plant in Louisiana. It wants to produce blue ammonia. It would have been the largest low-carbon energy complex in the world. I'm Corey Crowe. This is KEDM.
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12: It has been said that this is one of the greatest pieces ever written by a teenager. It is the overture, A Midsummer Night's Dream, of Felix Mendelssohn, a concert overture, and it's played by the London Symphony, conducted by Claudio Abbado.

Claudio Abbado and the London Symphony with the overture Midsummer Night's Dream by a teenage Felix Mendelssohn, who, many years later, wrote music for a stage production of A Midsummer Night's Dream. From that, the Scherzo now, but this has been transcribed by Sergei Rachmaninoff, and Oksana Yablonskaya is pianist.

Oksana Yablonskaya, the pianist, and Rachmaninoff's transcription of the Scherzo from Music for a Midsummer Night's Dream by Mendelssohn. This is inspired in part by A Midsummer Night's Dream. It is the opera Oberon by Carl Maria von Weber. Here's the overture to that now with the Philharmonia Orchestra conducted by Wolfgang Zawalisch.

Wolfgang Zawalisch and the Philharmonia Orchestra bringing us the overture to the opera Oberon, which was the last opera and the last music written by Carl Maria von Weber before he tragically died so young. Wrote that for England and for a production there of the opera, based loosely on A Midsummer Night's Dream. Next up, we have an oboe concerto by a professional oboist and a British composer, Ruth Gipps. Juliana Koch is the oboist with the BBC Philharmonic, and the conductor is Rumon Gamba.

0: Juliana Koch played the oboe with the BBC Philharmonic, conducted by Rumon Gamba, 20th century English composer who also happened to have been a professional oboist in her career. Her name is Ruth Gipps, and that is her oboe concerto.
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0: Not for just oboe, but for a whole ensemble of double reed instruments. So we would have oboes and bassoons and possibly English horns involved in this music from 1600 by a French composer named André Philidor. This is his Pavane, which is a stately dance, Henry IV.

0: the New York Kammermusiker Double Reed Ensemble, and that music from 1600 by French composer André Philidor à Pavane.
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0: I'm Peter Van de Graaff, and we have music inspired by fish. Yes, we're going to listen to the Trout Quintet of Schubert in a period instrument performance in just a moment. First, this is by Eric Satie, one of those crazy titles he gave to pieces. It's called Le Poisson Rêveur, or The Dreamy Fish, from 1901. It's played by Jean-Yves Thibaudet.

That's called Le Poisson Rêveur, The Dreamy Fish from 1901 by Eric Satie, Jean-Yves Thibaudet, the pianist. I'm Peter Van de Graaff. We're going to listen to a very famous chamber work by Franz Schubert, which is based in part, at least in one of the movements, the fourth of five, on a song he wrote called The Trout. It's a set of variations on that song, and so this is known as the Trout Quintet. We have a performance on period instruments, interestingly, by the Nepomuk Forte Piano Quintet.

0: That was a period instrument performance by a group calling themselves the Nepomuk Fortepiano Quintet. That's the middle name of Johann Nepomuk Hummel, but we did not hear music by Hummel there, rather by Franz Schubert. Very famous work of his, the Trout Quintet, so called because of the theme and variations as the fourth movement on a song by Schubert called The Trout.
1: The upcoming 4th of July weekend is expected to set travel records. U.S. airlines are carrying more passengers than ever. It's all testing the limits of the aviation system.
2: It's clear that the biggest threat to healthy and competitive airline industry, it's our short-staffed and woefully antiquated air traffic control system.
1: I'm Scott Detrow. Hear that story on the next All Things Considered from NPR News.
3: On the next Fresh Air, the conflicts between politics and the arts. We talk with Isaac Butler about his new book, The Perfect Moment: God, Sex, and the Birth of America's Culture Wars. Butler says the conflict had a transformative effect on him because at the same time the culture wars hurtled toward their climax, art saved his life. Join us.
0: We have another period instrument performance here. This is of a flautino, recorder concerto, piccolo concerto, sometimes played on either instrument. This is by Antonio Vivaldi, and we have the Academy of Ancient Music, directed by Christopher Hogwood.

We've heard music by Antonio Vivaldi. That was Michael Copley soloing with the Academy of St. Martin in the Fields and a recorder concerto in C major. That was Academy of Ancient Music, beg your pardon. Another recorder. This is a 20th century composition, though, a burlesque a la Rondo by Gordon Jacob.

0: That was the Academy of St. Martin in the Fields, led by Kenneth Cilito. Michala Petri played the solo there. From a suite by Gordon Jacob, we heard the Burlesca a la Rumba.
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0: I'm Peter Van de Graaff, your host, hoping very much that you can stay tuned for a couple of excerpts from Russian opera and a lot more besides. That'll get us started. Let's first hear the two songs of the Venetian Merchant from the opera Sadko by Nikolai Rimsky-Korsakov. This is the Mariinsky Theater Orchestra. Valery Gergiev is the conductor, and the baritone is Dmitry Vorostovsky.

Two songs of the Venetian Merchant from the opera Sadko by Nikolai Rimsky-Korsakov. That was Dmitri Vorostovsky baritone and the Mariinsky Theater Orchestra, conducted by Valery Gergiev. Something based on a Russian opera coming up. My hope is that you'll stay with me. I'm Peter Van de Graaff. We have this called the Orestia Overture by Sergei Taneyev. Now, Taneyev wrote an opera called the Orestia. This is not the overture to the opera, however. Oddly enough, it's a concert overture based on themes from the opera, the Orestia. And we have the Helsinki Philharmonic Orchestra performing here, directed by Vladimir Ashkenazy.

interesting work by Russian composer Sergei Taneyev. It's called the Orestia Overture. And since he wrote an opera, Orestia, you'd think that was the overture to the opera, but it's not. It was a concert overture derived from themes from that opera. The Helsinki Philharmonic played it, and the conductor was Vladimir Ashkenazy, perhaps better known as a pianist. And we have him now with more Russian music as pianist, Vladimir Ashkenazy performing the 12th of the 24 Preludes and Fugues by Dmitri Shostakovich.

0: Pianist was Vladimir Ashkenazy. The composer was Dmitri Shostakovich. That comes from his 24 Preludes and Fugues, Opus 87. We heard the number 12 in G-sharp minor.
1: The upcoming 4th of July weekend is expected to set travel records. U.S. airlines are carrying more passengers than ever. It's all testing the limits of the aviation system.
2: It's clear that the biggest threat to healthy and competitive airline industry, it's our short-staffed and woefully antiquated air traffic control system.
1: I'm Scott Detrow. 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
0: We heard that Prelude and Fugue in G-sharp minor by Dmitri Shostakovich. Here is the Prelude and Fugue in G-sharp minor by Bach from the work on which the Shostakovich was based, the Well-Tempered Clavier, Book 2. And this is harpsichordist now, Keith Jarrett.

That's music of Johann Sebastian Bach from his Well-Tempered Clavier Book 2, Prelude and Fugue number 18 in G-sharp minor, recorded by Keith Jarrett. We are going to hear now a harpsichord with orchestral accompaniment, as this is a concerto. We just heard something in G-sharp minor. This is in G minor. It's by an English composer, one of those composers who wrote one tune for which he's known, and he wrote a lot more, but we don't know anything else of his virtually. His name is Thomas Arne. He wrote Rule Britannia, but as I said, he wrote a lot more. Here is his Harpsichord Concerto No. 5 with Lionel Salter, harpsichord, the Lucerne Festival strings, and the conductor is Rudolf Baumgartner.

That was Lionel Salter performing on the harpsichord with Lucerne Festival Strings, Rudolf Baumgartner, the conductor. And that's music rarely heard by a composer who's known for one piece only, Thomas Arne, famous for his Rule Britannia. We heard his fifth harpsichord concerto. He's actually quite prolific. He wrote this little drinking song, which is sung by the Hilliard Ensemble. Which is the properest day to drink? We find out at the end.

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1: What is the meaning of the Supreme Court's final decisions of its term? They ruled the Constitution guarantees birthright citizenship. The court also ruled on transgender athletes and campaign finance. 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
1: 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I'm Juana Summers.
2: And I'm Scott Detrow. In Jenny Jackson's new novel, a writer shows up in a small Massachusetts town and becomes entangled in a group of friends.
3: 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And that's sort of what happens to him when he's around his friends.
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4: Live from NPR News in Culver City, California, I'm Dwayne Brown. The Supreme Court has dealt President Trump a defeat today in his effort to do away with birthright citizenship for children born to people living in the U.S. illegally or temporarily. In a sharp rebuke written by Chief Justice John Roberts, the 6-3 upholds longstanding federal laws that guarantee birthright citizenship to virtually all children born in the U.S. NPR's Carrie Johnson has more.
5: Not a complete surprise given the way the oral argument went in this case. Remember, Chief Justice John Roberts actually said to the Solicitor General John Sauer, it may be a different world with respect to people being able to travel to the United States way more easily than they did in the 1890s, but it's the same

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1: My name is D.H. Clark. Been in church music for 50 years. More recently, in addition to choral conducting and playing the organ and piano, I've gotten into musical composition for choirs. I've been listening to KEDM since it came on the air, and like many others in town, eagerly anticipated its arrival. I really probably listen to the news programs more. For one thing, the classical programs are during the day, and that's when I'm working. Those of you who are listening to me right now are listening to public radio. So we must have those dollars coming in to continue to function. KEDM specifically has some of the finest public radio programming that I've ever encountered. And actually, the amount of time that I spend listening is much greater here in Monroe.

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1: What is the meaning of the Supreme Court's final decisions of its term? They ruled the Constitution guarantees birthright citizenship. The court also ruled on transgender athletes and campaign finance. We'll analyze those decisions on the next Morning Edition from NPR News.

0: Is the cure for depression in the manosphere? This is Sandra Tinglow with the lowdown on science. Some people will try anything except mental health treatment, but it's not necessarily their fault, like those with treatment-resistant depression, also known as TRD. Trayvon Giles from the Icahn School of Medicine investigated alternative treatments. Mice with TRD were given a common antidepressant. Some improved, some didn't. The unimproved TRD animals were then given ketamine. That's the hallucinogenic painkiller frequently discussed on Joe Rogan's podcast. And among ketamine-treated mice, 50% saw improvements. They showed increased gene expression in the brain's reward regions, meaning we can base prescriptions for depression on genetics. But much like Fear Factor, don't try this at home, bro.
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